0: Well, our program was produced today by Alex Bloomberg and me. Special thanks today to El Jefe, to Buzzy Goldstein, to Robert Powell, to Jim Nelson at GQ, our Daniel Foster and Sarah Vowell. 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This is what he says about it.
1: This big, shuddering, warm, inanimate object would just drive me crazy. 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
0: I'm Ira Glass. 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
1: Hrishikesh Hirway, live for World Cafe. His new album is called In the Last Hour of Light. He's been my guest today. Hrishikesh, thank you so much for being here.
0: Thank you so much for having me.
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3: From NPR's World Cafe, hey, I am Kaleo. Want to introduce you to a singer-songwriter that opened for Andre 3000 at the Atlanta Jazz Festival and making a name for herself this summer. It's Kells, and this song

0: Plus, we'll go into the archives for live performances from Patty Griffin and Jonathan Wilson. That's today on World Cafe. And we begin with the son of Rita and Bob Marley. And alongside his siblings and the Melody Makers, it's Ziggy Marley, who won the Grammy for Best Reggae Album in 1989 with this record, Conscious Party.
1: Yeah!

Welcome one, welcome all. I'm Kaleo, it's World Cafe, and meet Kels. That is K-E-L-S, originally from Pittsburgh, but been making moves in the South. Since moving to Atlanta 3 years ago, she's opened for Andre 3000 at the Atlanta Jazz Festival, had a couple of self-funded tours with no label behind her, and thanks to a viral hit, folks are finding out, including you, yes, you. This is from her EP, Dirty Blues Princess. The song is called Gone.

0: Sam Fender featuring Olivia Dean. Song is called Rain Me In. Coming up, a few live performances from our vault when we get back to World Cafe.
1: 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There's more World Cafe coming right up.
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1: Welcome back to World Cafe, and welcome to Live from the Archives. 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And Patty Griffin, quite the songwriter, stitching a story of loss and resilience, ultimately leaving you to decide what to make of the person making pies. 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

solo artist and producer to the stars, Jonathan Wilson, hanging out in Los Angeles, Desert Raven, recorded live for World Cafe. Also heard Patty Griffin making pies. 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On to new music from Steve Lacy. Song is called The Feeling. It's World Cafe.

0: Quite the anthem from Low Moon. That's Loveless off their self-titled debut album. Got a few more songs to go when we get back to World Cafe.
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0: Welcome back. It's World Cafe with new music from Annabel Dinda. And if that name sounds familiar, perhaps you caught her opening up for Noah Kahan. This is new music called Whatever You Want to Do, Annabel Dinda on World Cafe.

0: A Tuesday morning is the fourth day into my journey, and this is by far and above the most challenging conditions that I'll encounter. So I'm actually completely alone in the kind of borderland between Norway and Finland. Just as a bit of context, the snow's so rotten because it's so warm here that you just fall through. So if you're going to pull a sled across the snow, you have to leave early in the morning, which is what I did when it was still frozen, and you have to, yeah, make your own tracks. Kind of go out and back 100 to 200 metres skiing without the sled, compress the snow, and then back along. Especially through undulating forest, it's desperately backbreaking work, but one that requires a kind of, yeah, a patience I don't have yet. But at the same time, just giving yourself to this beautiful, white, sunny, mild landscape. Everything's kind of dusted like sugar on a cake. But I found a snowmobile track, which in these snow terms means absolute heaven, because a snowmobile has compressed the snow on the edge of a lake somewhere, which actually looks to be dangerously melting, so I don't think I want to cross it. I'm just going to follow this and see where it takes me. All right. Okay. So I'm on day six, I guess. As maybe anticipated, I'm behind progress. Wow, the conditions are something else. I'm currently wading and pulling my sled through the incredibly unforgiving snow. So slow. I'm crossing Lake Inari. So I'm in these vast stretches of open expanse. One level, it's quite terrifying. You feel so tiny, like your thoughts would just be crushed as if they were tiny bits of glass. You'd just be blown away or swept away by the wind. I haven't seen a person all day. In fact, I haven't seen a person in 3 days. So, yeah. Wait. Let me take a break.
1: I felt a bit worried about Tom when I heard that voice note, so I was keen to catch up with him on a video call.
2: So I'm in a town called, I think it's pronounced Inari. It is right in the north of Finland. The big story is that the temperatures are much warmer than is usual. The snow is melting faster. There just hasn't been a lot of snowfall for March. Everyone's saying it's almost like we're 2 months ahead of what's usual.
1: So the warmer conditions have actually made the journeying tougher?
2: Yes. Tougher from the level of physical exertion to drag the sled through rubbish snow. I guess not having to battle minus 10, minus 20 degrees has been a bit easier.
1: Tell me about your blisters.
2: Yeah, ski boots, blisters, medium rare, shall we say. They're really painful on the first couple of days break. You know, we went to a local Sami tradition, the local reindeer race yesterday. Everyone was there in like big boots and stuff, and I was just there in my sandals, like airing my blisters. They're like little maps, little skin landscapes in themselves. I've got a few days here in RE to research and connect with local culture, but hopefully heal blisters before the next stage of the journey. I didn't realise until I went to the Cedar Museum today that a lot of the route that I'm following has either in present or historically been part of reindeer herding migration routes. It feels like that's a really nice find to kind of further give the journey and the route take a bit of meaning from the inland to the sea. Reindeer are so present up here, the landscape and in the life of herders, in pretty much the same way that cows are important and present in Britain.
1: How much has your experience with nature and your interaction informed the process?
2: Yeah, a lot. I think there was a quote by Mike Tyson on boxing, like, every fighter has a plan until they get punched in the face. You can plan all the artwork you want beforehand, but then if the landscape punches you in the face, it's about just reacting to that. the body's still earning something and learning and being able to respond to that landscape by being in it and not just like looking at it from a window. Even though I feel like I've had no time to try and respond artistically, my body's been kind of forced to in a very beautiful way. I know I'm doing the journey conceptually, but I think there's like a bit of more of an artistic, deeper sense of like needing to find the me in the journey. When do I really feel it, a heart to like respond to this place through writing or through voice? I trust will come, but I just have to keep trying ideas. Take it a bit slower.
3: There's deep pleasure in just walking through energylessness into energy, existing like a kind of tiny caterpillar in the middle of the day, crawling across the surface of something huge and big in a kind of timelessness.
4: I'm standing on top of this river, so I'm kind of hoping that the ice holds out. If you get this recording, it probably will have done.
1: As well as artistic curiosity, there's another, more personal reason for Tom's journey.
5: Well, when I was a kid, I had a brain tumour, and then fortunately was sort of diagnosed with lymphoma. So there was a kind of recurrence of cancer. It was a different kind of cancer. I was 36 at the time, and that was a bit of a shock to the system. So I pretty much on the tail end of COVID was having to isolate because I was going through a very strong form of chemotherapy. It was tough, and I got very, very ill because of this pneumonia, so I could hardly breathe. It sucked, absolutely. And added with that sense that you just don't know if you're going to come through it. Maybe there's a sense that actually nature becomes a companion during that illness.
1: So when you remember when you were going through chemo, was there a strong desire to connect with nature at that point then? Or?
5: Yeah, very much so. There was nowhere else I could really live because I couldn't be with people. So I rented a little hut and I found actually a market garden that I could volunteer at. It was quite a frosty, cold winter. And so in the mornings, you just see everything covered in this crystallized frost, which was quite beautiful. It got me really thinking about patterns in nature. That almost made me feel quite held in a way. There's something much bigger going on here.
3: Article 1, a place outside a cabin somewhere. This is an encampment on the horizon. Just fir trees pinpricking the air like a tiny bed of nails. How gently the snow river slides still. How trees hold silence on the melt.
1: This is the documentary In the Studio from the BBC World Service. I'm Jo Morris, and today I'm following environmental theatre maker Tom Bailey.
3: So I've come to the close of the second stage of the journey between Inari and Enontekio. I'm camping on a huge, wide river before heading on a few kilometres to the Swedish-Finnish border river, where I'm going to pause my journey for a few days of work. I feel like my body is an hourglass tipped up the last few days as I decided to shift my rhythm, journey through the night to avoid the heat in the middle of the day and the melting ice. And what light I saw. I feel like I've been party to every kind of colour on the spectrum and colours that I didn't even know existed. The light does that something to you. Kind of pulls you up by a thread up here. This high magic tingling, holding, listening Arctic light.
1: It's not just Tom's impressions fueling him creatively as he treks through Arctic landscapes. Although he sometimes doesn't see anyone for days, when he does, he seeks their views.
5: Okay, I'm going to ask a slightly odd question. I'm very interested in the Arctic region as a whole. Maybe in the news, Donald Trump talking about Greenland and all of this. How does that make you feel when he says that? And what is the Arctic region for you?
6: That's a lucky thing that USA and Donald Trump are quite far away. I'm not concerned about that. But what I'm concerned is climate changing and global warming, because it's changing our way of living, mostly in fishing, maybe in hunting and in reindeer herding.
7: Tash, can you come out a sec? It's just to say a hello to Joe, who works for the BBC.
8: Hi, Joe.
9: Hi, Tash.
1: The majority of this trek is Tom on his own, but at different points along his route, he's arranged to meet his artistic partner, designer Natasha Soonchild.
9: How are you?
8: Good, thank you. After like however many weeks of blue skies, we've just had some snow come through. And even in the shadows, it's still so blinding. There is this kind of fluorescent quality to being outdoors that is really hard on the eyes.
7: And the fact that we've just had like about 10 days of nothing but sun has made photography actually really hard, because you're just dealing with this complete sheer whiteout and horrible shadows the whole day. And you've got these tiny pockets at either end of the day where you're like, right, let's get out and do some photography.
9: So how's the work going? What have you been working on? What themes?
8: I've been working on some masks. We kind of were asking ourselves, what can we anticipate to be meeting up in the Arctic? So we have done ice/snow. You can even find lingonberries and blueberries under the snow when you're walking through snow landscapes, and your footprints can kind of like burst them, and you've got these like pink bursts. Night is about the profound relationship to darkness that a place like the Arctic has. We have forest, and we will be doing sea as well.
5: Yeah, sea's going to make an appearance, a cameo at the end.
9: And you're going to be meeting these characters on their way to the Arctic Council.
8: Yeah, the way I see it is that they are clothing themselves for this purpose, taking this form as of this moment, but could change. I like that they are kind of on a journey as well. Aurora is based around the image of a fox. I was doing research into different folk stories and beliefs. One of the Sami stories is that the aurora is created by this Arctic fox running through the hills, and its tail sparks the aurora. The ice character is loosely based around an owl, and we were trying to kind of like create it that it was carrying something. Mm-hmm. It's really fascinating to read about what is being uncovered in the ice as the ice melts here in the Arctic.
10: Being like gases held in permafrost, to like old skulls or old mammoths slowly uncovered by the melting ice.
8: We actually photographed that on Lake Inari. We both wear the costume, so we both get a chance to take photographs. I've also been experimenting with ice dyeing.
9: Wow. What's that?
8: So this is it in process. With silks, you have to mordant the silk, which creates a bite on the surface of the fabric.
9: So the dye will take?
8: Yeah. I've been going out to different places to collect snow and ice. You can't predict how it's going to melt, but it pulls the dye through the fabric. It goes on all little journeys, but the lovely thing is that it's completely unpredictable. It's the way that the ice is melting that I feel echo the landscape here.
9: How will you use those pieces?
8: Well, I think I'm going to use some of those pieces in Aurora, the character. A lot of the ice dyeing, when you look at it, looks like an aerial view of what you would imagine the landscape looks like from above. And using the white silk, you've already got the element of snow in there, built into the fabric. But it is also changing.
5: Right, trees are moving north.
8: As the ice melts.
10: I walked through the night one night. It didn't even get dark.
9: When we spoke in the early days of this project, that you wanted to listen to the landscape. What have you heard so far?
10: I think in this refreezing process, the lake groans and cracks and creaks like this old beast. It feels alive, like Tash thought it was a bear at first. took me a while to like work out what it was.
9: And you've been recording some of the dripping as well.
10: Yeah, I mean, it's a season of melt, seeing how pockets of lands emerge from the snow, all this pine forest around. It's got the most incredible reverb. You really do hear the most wonderful echo. It's just been very pleasant to call out or whistle out and have the forest speak back to you. Days and days of just walking by myself.
9: Have you been wearing the costume?
10: I have. It's like a guilty night secret. I've enjoyed having to travel as a human by day and then in the evenings get the reindeer skin out and get the antlers out. The antlers on this section took a bit of a battering, but I've got myself a new set of antlers.
9: And how does the reindeer costume then help you access those other things?
5: I'm trying not to be like scientific about it. I mean, I could, for instance, look up a whole load of biology about reindeers. How does reindeer smell? I think maybe I'm keen now to like just follow instinct. How does this thing make me feel? It gives a little bit like the silence that I described, an immense sense of readiness and looking. The deer, I feel, has an energy that looks and observes with immense detail. It watches everything and it moves gently and silently through places and through landscape.
1: Tom's been invited to a local Sami gathering and he's keen to hear from members of this indigenous community who say their way of life is under threat.
11: Okay, let's go into the land. I've got a question for you both. If you were to had the possibility for one thing in nature to be represented at the Arctic Council, nature could turn up, what would that be?
12: For me, I feel like the sea. It would be the sea. Of course, I'm coming from an island, but also we know too little about the sea and be treating it so bad the last decades, and also because we don't see it. Of course, it's easy to not understand or not having a thought or taking care of it. The forest you can actually see, or you can relate to it in another way, or even the mountains with the mines.
11: Yeah. And if sea were to take on a human form, what would it look like?
12: It would be something that would be very attractive and scary at the same time.
11: Okay.
12: But I don't know how to...
13: It would look like you. Blue and beautiful.
11: Great. Okay. So thank you, guys. That's been a total pleasure. Wicked, wicked, wicked.
10: I wiggle westwards towards the Lofoten Islands and towards the sea. Somewhere along there, in about 10 or so days' time, I'll meet Tash again and we'll do another few days' work.
3: There's something about wanting to find a way through to something else. It swims inside me, wanting to find the beauty of compressed snow.
5: There's so much to take in this 2 months. The project itself, it's not finished. We're going to need a kind of post-production. And I think both Tash and I are dreaming into that moment where, you know, we get to sit back and kind of develop this research into a fully-fledged artwork or artworks. So, yeah, looking forward to Stamsund. I think Stamsund will be very much a kind of raw and rough presentation of the journey itself from the point of view of the deer. I'll have 5 to 7 days to present an interpretation from, you know, hundreds to thousands of shots and pick 60 of the best that maybe articulate a storyboard of the journey. And then present that at an international theatre festival in a workshop format, which I'm a little bit nervous about. And it's obviously a decent festival and I'm very excited and honoured and to present what I'm doing there. Quite how it will be interpreted, like an English guy doing a very long journey as a deer across several countries in a changing season. You know, maybe that will get a thumbs up or a thumbs down, but I'm excited just to share, see what people's response is to the journey and the themes I'm trying to explore. Yeah, so that's the update on how the artwork is going. All right.
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20: It might not look like they're doing much, but plants are very intelligent.
21: We think plants must not be that intelligent because they never move. They stay still.
20: But what's wiser than knowing your limits?
21: If an animal is in a bad situation, if they can't find food or there's some sort of a danger that's present, they get to run away. The plants have to make decisions in a way that are binding. Once they decide where they're going to grow, that's pretty much it. They can't move anymore. They have to work within those constraints.
20: They're driven by survival, and so are we.
21: This wall that we place between the plant and the animal kingdom is kind of arbitrary.
20: From Virginia Humanities, this is With Good Reason. I'm Lauren Francis, and today on the show, are plants and humans really all that different? Peter Vischten is a professor of psychological sciences at William & Mary. He usually studies the way that humans and animals think, but the pandemic shook things up. It was dangerous for infants to come into the lab, so Peter started paying more attention to plants. He found that they process some information the same way that little babies do. Peter, you found out that plants and little babies have something in common. What exactly do they have in common?
21: We think a variety of things, but maybe the most straightforward things is they exhibit something called habituation. If you show a human infant some interesting stimulus, they'll look at it. Eventually, they'll look away. If you then show them the same thing again and again, they look less and less as they get familiar with it. Plants do the same thing.
20: So plants also look at things more often?
21: Well, plants can't see, but they do sense the environment around them. The species we've worked with a lot is called the Mimosa pudica. It's sometimes called the shy plant or the touch-me-not plant. It has these fern-like leaves, and when you touch them, the leaves close up. It's a defensive reaction. If there's something walking around eating the Mimosa pudicas and they get bumped, if they close their leaves, they're less likely to be noticed, less likely to be eaten. If you keep touching the plant, say every hour or so in the same way, the leaves close less. That is the same way that human infants habituate in their looking responses, plants habituate in their responses to a repeated touch stimulus in terms of closing up their leaves.
20: Mm. And so why is that? First, tell me, why do babies do what they do?
21: That's actually a very deep question to ask. Why? Science isn't so good at why questions. The inference we typically make is that human infants, frankly, like adult humans, we're always trying to gather information. Once you've already looked at something for a long time, you've gathered pretty much all the information you're going to get from it. And so it's time to look for something else that's novel and interesting.
20: So, Peter, help me understand this. Plants don't have neurons and they don't have brains, but somehow you're saying that they are able to process information.
21: Plants don't have neurons, but they clearly have some way of processing information, of storing memories, of making decisions. It has to be a very different system than the one that's functioning in human neurons, but certainly they're capable of processing that information. The specifics of how the plants are accomplishing these things that we're finding, I think it's a very open question. There's a sense in which we're trying to characterize the overall information processing abilities of plants as a whole organism. And then later on, we'll look to see if it's the calcium ions. There's some evidence that plants produce electrical impulses that travel through the body of the plant. The details of how it's implemented is something that people have thought about. There's some ideas behind it, but that's not where our research is focusing at the moment.
0: So I want to zoom out for a moment. You normally study the way that humans and animals think. But along came the pandemic, shut down the lab, you couldn't bring little babies in there to study anymore, and somehow or another, you began thinking about plants and whether they could process information. Did your wife think that you had lost your mind?
21: I always worry that I come off as the nutty plant guy, but it turns out there are a lot of people who've been asking these questions about plant information processing for a long time. There's some classic old studies done by Charles Darwin looking at plants with vines that search in a very systematic way for something to latch onto. So I am not alone in terms of exploring the information processing abilities of plants. In my case, you're right. It was around the pandemic. We couldn't collect data from infants. We couldn't have them visiting campus. And someone around that time sent me a paper by someone named Monica Gagliano. She's an Australian researcher who had run this habituation and dishabituation study with the Mimosa pudica. In the infant development world, habituation and dishabituation is the primary tool that people have used to figure out what young infants are perceiving, what kinds of decisions they're capable of making, how their memory works. You can ask an infant something, but they can't tell you, they can't speak yet. But based on observing their behaviors under carefully constructed situations, you can make these inferences that tell us that young infants and plants are processing information at a surprisingly high level.
0: Hmm. And you've also found that plants can kind of count. Tell me about that.
21: So this is another place where we took methods that were developed in the study of infants and applied them to plants. There's an old study that was done by someone named Marshall Haith with five-month-old infants, suggesting that they have the ability to enumerate. Counting actually it's a loaded word. When you're counting, you have to know symbols that stand for numbers and the order in which those things go. There's a concept of cardinality that that you have to invoke there. What Haith did was he would sit these infants in front of two TV screens, and there'd be two stimuli that would appear on the left. So a little dancing character would appear, then go away. Then a dancing character would appear, a second one on the left screen. And then a third one would appear. The third one would appear on the right screen. And he showed the kids this sequence again and again. And he found that the kids, they would keep looking at that left screen until they'd seen two things, and then they would look over to the right. We adapted this to the Mimosa pudica plants, this touch-me-not plant, when we were growing them for the habituation studies that we were talking about earlier. We would give the plants light for half of the day. So in the initial part of it, it was the lights would go on at 6 a.m. They'd get 12 hours of light till 6 p.m., and then it would be dark for 12 hours, still from 6 p.m. to the following 6 a.m. We'd give them one day of light, then we would give them a second day of light, and then we would give them the third day no light. It would just be a dark day. And the thing that we found over the course of the first 2 weeks or so is that the plants adapted to this schedule. If you were to walk into the tent where this experiment was taking place and look at these plants, they look like they're not moving. But when we make time-lapse movies of them, they're moving all the time. They're forever jockeying for position to get exposure to the light, right? They're growing in a big clump, and if your leaf is in the shade, you're not getting sunlight, that leaf will move to a place where it can get the light. And it doesn't just do this when the light's on. In the hours leading up to when the light comes on, the plants begin moving around a lot, jockeying for the best position to get the most light. Researchers sometimes call this light foraging behavior. We would see a lot of movement in the dark in the hours leading up to when the light came on, but on the dark days, the days when the light wasn't going to come on, the plants moved significantly less. this suggests that the plants are keeping track of how many light events they've seen. In the study I described, the way I described it before, it was always a 24-hour day. After the plants had been in this 24-hour day cycle with the light one, light two, dark day repetition, we changed the length of the day. In the best version of this experiment, the duration of the day changed every 3 days. So sometimes the plants would get a 10-hour day. That is, they would get light for 5 hours and then dark for 5 hours. Sometimes it was a 36-hour day. They would get 18 hours of light and 18 hours of dark.
0: So you gaslit them.
21: We gaslit them that way. We, in that the plants were being exposed to this pattern. The plants seemed to, after two light events, conserve their energy. If I can anthropomorphize the plants one more time, it's as if the plants are saying, okay, there's light there. That was great. Oh, here was a second light. Okay, I've had two light events. Now I know it's going to be dark for a long time. And they would stop moving, presumably to conserve their energy. So I don't think the plants are counting. I don't think they're saying one, two, okay, now I'm going to stop. But something in the plant is keeping track of not the overall amount of light they've been exposed to, but the number of light events to which they've been exposed. I just don't think there's any way to explain that data without invoking this concept that the plants are enumerating things. They're keeping track of numbers.
0: So, Peter, I actually didn't realize until talking to you that the shy plant cannot reopen as quickly as it closes. Once it's closed, it stays shut for about 15 minutes, and during that time, it cannot photosynthesize. So it really is a matter of life and death, and there really is a decision-making process involved.
21: I think that gets to the heart of it. Plants that are grown with a lot of light, with very bright lights in their grow environment, they don't seem to exhibit this selective dishabituation, but plants that are raised with very little light, so in just enough light for them to survive, those are the plants that show these clear learning effects. So it's when the plants are motivated by, I guess, hunger, right? They need that light. They really need it. It's in their interest to open their leaves up as soon as possible. It's also in their interest to stay closed in a situation where they might get eaten. So they sort of have to balance those two different demands.
0: So this calls to mind, Peter, a friend of mine who droughts his tomato and pepper plants to encourage root growth. He deliberately does not water them for a few days, maybe even a week, in the dead of the summer. And that encourages the plant to grow deeper roots and it makes it more strategic with whatever rainwater and other resources it does get. And then when he waters it, it's like the plants just skyrocket.
21: I think that's a great example of the kind of things that plants seem to engage in all the time, not just in our admittedly strange laboratory situation we're putting these plants in, but in the real world, plants, in order to maximize their chance of producing seeds that go out in the world and produce other plants, they have to engage in some very complex decision making. They have to sometimes take risks. Plants are most people think of them as almost inanimate objects, right? They're moving, but you can't see them moving because they move very slowly usually. But they are competing with other plants. They are trying to thrive as much as they can. And farmers have come up with ways like droughting the plant to cause it to make certain kinds of decisions. But in out there in the wild, all those plants out there in the woods are doing this kind of information processing all the time.
0: Why did you decide on the shy plant instead of any other plant?
21: I presume the reason that Gagliano and lots of people have looked at this is it does produce that leaf closing behavior. You're right, it takes 15 minutes, they very slowly reopen, but the closing event only takes about 2 seconds. It's a really salient thing. It's useful to measure. We've played a little bit with trying this with cotton plants, but they move so slowly that it makes it hard to run this kind of experiment with them. It should be said, I'm talking about information processing in plants with, sort of like it's the whole category. But there are really only a few plants that people have looked at in a whole lot of detail, one of them being Mimosa pudica.
0: I'm thinking now about what are some other plants that I feel like have strong personalities? Uh-huh. What are some plants that come to mind to you do studies with?
21: The ones that in terms of the plants producing a behavior that we can measure. The climbing beans have been used a lot. Because again, it's if you were to sit and look at one of these climbing beans, they're moving very, very slowly, but they move fast enough that you can, if you make a time lapse movie of the movement over the course of several minutes, you can see a behavior happening. The other kinds of things that people have looked at a lot are carnivorous plants. Things like the Venus flytrap, where when the fly lands on it, the flytrap closes, and people can then look and see, does that habituate? How does that sort of thing work? So usually the things that people have focused on, we presume that other plants are engaged in these sorts of things. The research is focused on plants that produce behaviors that are easier to record.
0: I mean, what would you say to a person who's like, Peter, I hear you, but I'm not buying it. Like, there's nothing here that really suggests that plants have intelligence. What would you say to that person?
21: I think in the case of the habituation and dishabituation studies that Gagliano and our group have been running, it really is impossible to explain the behaviors that we see in the plants without invoking this idea that there is perception. There is a sensing of the environment around the plant where they can differentiate between multiple stimuli. They can tell the difference between wind versus being physically shaken. You also have to have some kind of decision-making process. It could be that this leaf closing is just a reflex. It just happens all the time, no matter what. But that's not the case. They seem to be making a decision to sometimes deploy that behavior and sometimes not. And then I think most impressively, it means they have to have memory. There's just no way to get selective response to a novel stimulus unless you have some way of comparing the experiences you've had in the past to the experiences that you're having right now. I think when I'm describing these findings to people and you can see their eyes glaze over and they think, oh boy, this guy's saying plants are smart. That sounds a little nutty. I think this wall that we place between the plant and the animal kingdom is kind of arbitrary. It has to do with whether we move around or don't move around. It's periodically been said that we think plants must not be that intelligent because they never move. They stay still. But there's a counter argument to make there is that if an animal is in a bad situation, if they can't find food or there's some sort of a danger that's present, they get to run away. The plants have to make decisions in a way that are binding. Once they decide where they're going to grow, that's pretty much it. They can't move anymore. They have to work within those constraints. I think plants and animals are, I don't think it's crazy to talk about them as both engaging in intelligent information processing. I think intelligence is not something you only see with humans. It's not something you only see with mammals. I think in this idea of intelligence, the idea of making good decisions to enhance survival, enhance reproduction, that's been a demand that's been in place as long as there's been life on Earth.
0: Well, Peter Vishton, thank you so much for sharing your insights with me today on With Good Reason.
21: My pleasure. Thanks for having me.
0: Peter Vishton is a professor of psychological sciences at William & Mary. I'll be honest. My unplanned 5 p.m. Ragged Mountain hike in late April was not my best idea. But it did get me out of my head, and I was laughing much harder once I made it out of the woods. Nature really just does it for me. And Ben Katz says that there's a science to back that up. Ben Katz is a professor of human development and family science at Virginia Tech. He says that time in nature really helps us function. So, Ben, a couple of weeks ago, I was just kind of in a rut. Just kind of restless. It's like all of my pieces and parts weren't coming together. I was really frustrated. And so I decided to go down to Durham and hang out with a good friend of mine along the Eno River. And it's like I could feel in real time that it was bringing me back to life. You know, I mean, Durham is in a drought right now, but there was enough water in the river that we could swim and play. And it was so rejuvenating, even just trying to walk across those slippery rocks covered in algae and like the fear of God in you that you don't fall. But also the fun of falling together with a friend and seeing the little tadpoles and then watching these little boys across the river who were moving really fast and falling a lot. Have you had that experience before?
2: Oh, all the time, almost every day. I'm lucky enough to be in Blacksburg, Virginia, which, so we're out west, right, in western Virginia in the mountains, and I can walk out my door, whether it's my house or at the office where I work at Virginia Tech, and surrounded by mountains. There's a horticultural garden just a few minutes from where I am, and pretty much the favorite part of my day is actually being able to walk down the street just a few minutes from where I work and get in that natural space with the trees, and there's a koi pond, and all of those things, exactly.
20: What does it do for you?
2: Yeah, so one of the wonderful things about being able to spend time in nature is it helps in different areas. So there's strong evidence that it helps with things like mood. So if you're feeling stressed out, if you're maybe not having the best day, there's some evidence that can help with that, especially being in a quiet green space, you know, maybe surrounded by birdsong and things like that. There's also some evidence that it can help with cognition. So think about things like your attention or your working memory, holding information in mind, using it to solve a problem, that it can be restorative to that. So it's really doing lots of different things when you get out there.
20: Tell me about that. I mean, I know a lot of times we hear about how, you know, your diet and your exercise are really the go-to things to improve your health. Where does spending time in nature rank among those things?
2: So I think it's high up. And the reason I think it's pretty high up is because I don't necessarily see those different types of behaviors as being disconnected. Mm. So you mentioned exercise, right? You know, when you're out there in nature, you were, even with the story you told me, right? You're not, sometimes you're just standing there, but a lot of times you're going on a hike, right? You're walking around. Right. And that's right. Also really good cardiovascular exercise, which we also know independently, right? Like you were saying, is really good for not only mood and removing stress, but also cognition and brain health, especially if you do it repeatedly. So in my mind, it's sort of like when you get out in nature, you have both the, maybe you're removed from things that are distracting, from things that are stressors, but you also have exposure to green space that can be helpful, but you also have the physical exercise. There's also potentially things you're doing in nature that are cognitively beneficial. So in my mind, it's like a multimodal thing. And it's really hard to separate out those things because, you know, you might try to do that in a laboratory, but, you know, going to a park has all of that in it.
20: So, Ben, you have personal experience with this. You went on a hike along California's northern coast when you were trying to decide exactly where you wanted to go to grad school. Tell me about that.
2: That's exactly right. So I was living in San Francisco, great city, but absolutely, you know, a lot of distractions, noises, construction, advertisements, billboards everywhere. I realized I was having a really hard time making that decision. And I just found I couldn't concentrate on it. And so I drove a few hours north. So if you've ever been to California, north of there, you start getting into the coastal redwoods in the northern coast. And I went there for a weekend, and I went hiking in, there was a Redwoods National Park, and there's some really, really lovely groves of redwoods right in the coast. And it was almost instantaneous. The moment I got out there and started hiking, just a short hike, you're surrounded by giant sequoia trees and redwood trees and ferns, and it suddenly was very peaceful. And I went on, I think, a half a mile hike, and by the end of that hike, I had figured out that I was going to go to the University of Michigan. And that was kind of my first, even before I went to start studying this stuff, my first sort of inkling of a realization, hey, this matters so much for our day-to-day cognition.
20: So I know that you and I, Ben, are really comfortable, you know, in our relationships with nature. We know, you know, to go outside and exactly the cool spots to go to. But for our listeners who are hearing this and thinking like, man, I need these benefits. I wish I knew what to do, you know, when I step outside and how to engage with nature. What would you say to them?
2: So what I would say is if this is not something you've done a lot, right? Hiking doesn't have to be you go on a 10-mile hike to start, right? It can be something where finding something that's just above you know, your short walk, where maybe it's a nature trail or something that's very easy to find, you know, resources around this online too. And our national, both the state and national park systems have really good websites with information about hikes and shorter hikes. I would say finding something that you can do comfortably at a level of fitness that you have is a really good place to start. Making sure you have the equipment you need to do that. So hiking shoes are usually the minimum thing that you might need to get if you're looking to go for a hike. But really, it's also just planning and making time in your schedule, right? One of the hardest things, I think we both probably thought about this, is finding time in our day to, right, to make sure that we actually get out there. So for me, it's maybe making it one of the first things I do when I come into the office, or building time in it between my classes, maybe putting it on my schedule or my calendar, right, that I'm going to just go for a walk and be out in nature because I know it's helpful to me. I found that actually planning that and making it deliberate has been very helpful.
0: Hmm. You mentioned hiking shoes. You're the expert here. On a scale of 1 to 5, 5 being the worst, how bad is it that I often will just go hike in my Birkenstocks?
2: I don't think I can rate that, depending on the types of it may depend on your actual Birkenstocks that you, yeah, have. I think it also depends on the hike. So if you're just walking casually around, I mean, you can go for a walk on level ground without that. I would say, though, to make sure that you can keep hiking for as long as possible, you might want to look into picking up a pair of sort of closed-toe shoes, or at least something with ankle support, if you're thinking about doing something more serious.
0: Yeah, my heels have kind of been hurting, and I think there's a correlation. There's a strong correlation there.
2: I need you to tell this to my wife, too, because she also bought Birkenstocks, which she loved, but we were hiking around, and I think it's a little bit more challenging to do that in Birkenstocks than, even sneakers, yeah, honestly, are pretty good for a casual hike.
0: So do you have any fun plans this weekend?
2: I do. So if you've ever been to Blacksburg, there's a national forest right behind, right near the town, and there's a place called Pandapus Pond there.
0: Okay.
2: And if you're at Virginia Tech, everyone there knows what this is, but it's one of the most beautiful spots in the universe because you have this beautiful pond surrounded by the big trees. I just saw a bald eagle there a couple weeks ago. I was the closest to a bald eagle I've ever been. It's just this wonderful spot, just a few minutes out of the town, and all of a sudden you're in the middle of a forest, in a completely green natural environment, away from the sound, hustle and bustle of the students and everything like that. And yeah, it's probably one of our favorite places to go here. I'm going there again. There's a lot of trails there we haven't explored. Mm-hmm. That's also part of the fun, is you can turn onto a trail that you haven't been on before and suddenly explore a whole new area that you've never seen too. So I am looking forward. Actually, I'll probably go there today after I get done with my meetings.
0: Ooh, that sounds fun. So I myself am getting ready to go camping this weekend with some friends. We're going to camp up at Natural Chimneys. And I really love how methodical camping requires us to be. You know, it's like, how can I pack everything I need in the most efficient way? Because we're going tent camping, right? We're not bringing the camper. So we've really got to be strategic about bringing all that we need in the most efficient way and fitting it in the car.
2: So you're talking about executive function. You're talking about planning when you're talking about the preparation, right? All of those, you know, you probably wrote down a list.
0: Right.
2: You probably thought about, okay, what do I need? You had to plan a trip to the store to pick up the things you were missing. You have to figure out how to pack everything in your car and how are you going to do that optimally. So there's spatial reasoning involved. Planning a trip to camping is something that has all sorts of different aspects of cognition involved. And my argument is there's all these different cool things in our life that we can do, and maybe it's valuable to focus on them and be thoughtful about how you can build them into your daily life more.
0: Mm-hmm. You know, also what I love about camping is the total surrender of it. You can plan for everything that you can anticipate, and then something can go totally left, right? That's so fun to me, especially when I'm doing it with friends.
2: Yeah, and you're gaining experience, right? I mean, camping, like any other skilled activity, is an intersection between sort of your fluid reasoning and your crystallized, you know, your experience that you've built up along the way. And that's actually one of those fun things, right? Well, you learned that. You probably didn't bring a tarp that one time. You got soaking wet, and that wasn't fun.
0: No.
2: But then while you were kind of afterwards, while you were drying off in the car ride home or something like that, you probably thought about this. Okay, next time I'm going to put a tarp in the car ahead of time, and then you're prepared for it next time. And then once you've done that, right, then you're ready the next time you kind of have inclement weather. Although, like you said, you're absolutely right. There could be something completely different that happens that you have to respond to. But like you were saying, I think you were getting to this. It's all part of the fun of, oh, you're making me want to camp now. It's been a little bit too long since I've gone camping, but I really, really used to enjoy it.
0: Ben, you got to get out there. I mean, I do think it's better to camp in like fall or spring, but some of my best friends are going and I'm not going to miss this experience.
2: You've got to do it. You are right. But as long as it's not over 90, maybe it won't be too bad.
0: I think it will be over 90.
2: Oh, no, I'm sorry.
0: All right, Ben. Well, I'll see you out there.
2: I'll see you on the trail, Lauren.
0: Yeah.
2: Hopefully not with Birkenstocks.
0: Hopefully not. We'll see.
20: Ben Katz is a professor of human development and family science at Virginia Tech. With Good Reason is produced by Virginia Humanities, which acknowledges the Monacan Nation, the original people of the land and waters of our home in Charlottesville, Virginia. Special thanks to Victor Bowen and Jordan Christie at WHRO for recording assistance. And special thanks to Chioki Iansen at the Institute for Contemporary Art at Virginia Commonwealth University, where some of this episode was recorded. 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I'm Lauren Francis. Thanks for listening.
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24: Indiana Governor Mike Braun visited Shepherd Child Care in Indianapolis this week to check in on efforts to make child care more accessible and affordable. As Ben Thorpe reports, there he was met by parents and staff who asked him for more vouchers.
25: Earlier this year, Braun infused $200 million into the Child Care and Development Fund in an effort to cut the state's waitlist for vouchers in half. Speaking with parents and staff at Shepherd Child Care, Braun says he hopes the legislature and businesses will help him do more to address the issue.
26: And if there's a wait list, we've got a lot of room to improve, and it's an important area, so it would be a high priority.
25: The state's wait list is still roughly 35,000 people. Braun's administration has also submitted rule changes for child care centers in an effort to make them more affordable. Some critics worry that the moves could reduce the quality of care children receive.
24: So, should more vouchers be reaching more Hoosier families? It's the first question for our Indiana Week in Review panel. Democrat, Terry Austin. Republican, Chris Mitchum. Oshia Boyd, Editor-in-Chief at Mirror Indy. And Nikki Kelly, Editor-in-Chief, the Indiana Capital Chronicle. I'm Jill Sheridan, Managing Editor at WFYI. So, Terry, is now the time to get some more people off this wait list?
27: Oh, it absolutely is. The state of Indiana loses 4.22.
24: To get some more people off this wait list?
27: Oh, it absolutely is.

0: of people into childcare, but now we've got a lengthy wait list. And $200 million that the governor did allocate for getting people off the list, but we have not seen those numbers really go down. The data, the dashboard is still indicating that...
1: I think that initial investment by the governor is supposed to bring down the wait list by about 14,000 kids, I think, which is certainly a really good start. It's certainly not the finish line, but I think that can start kind of like a ball of really good momentum. And anytime we talk about child care, I like to reference a quote from Senator Ed Charbonneau, who is the chairman of the Health Committee in the Senate and the State House, when he said that we have to start looking at child care as an economic development issue rather than just a quality of life separate issue. So when you're talking about roads, businesses, jobs, you kind of have to start putting child care in there because as a personal example, a lot of my friends now are starting to have their first or second kids. And after the usual, you know, how's the baby doing? A lot of the conversations typically pivot now to what are you doing about child care? And if you aren't lucky enough to have a parent that's working from home and you have two parents that have regular 9-to-5s, if you are able to pay for child care and continue doing those jobs, you're typically looked at as like, okay, you guys are doing pretty well financially just because of how expensive this is. So I do think Governor Braun has started the momentum of addressing that issue with that initial investment. He's already pledged to continue that investment as a yearly investment going forward. And then also the Republican-led legislature, I think, is also joining him. There was a bill last year that pretty much expanded the usage of the employer child tax credit to just allow for more employees to take access of it, but also to expand it so you can partner with existing facilities rather than only limiting it to childcare facilities within the employer's vicinity. So I think moves like that, rather than just throwing money at it, a more comprehensive approach is something that you're seeing, and hopefully we'll continue to address the problem going forward.
0: I mean, you had reporters out there this week, Nikki, and, you know, these are for lower income families, these vouchers. But we heard from, you know, many families that were saying, I could not be working if it wasn't for this assistance. Do we really need to prioritize at least getting the lower income families, you know, child care as soon as possible if you want them to be working?
2: I mean, the fact is that the governor put this additional $200 million, which I have to point out was cut first. So, like, we cut it and then we put it back in. So that's why we still have a wait list. But also, you know, this is a discussion that he's trying to lay the groundwork for session because, you know, they would need even more than $200 million, as we're discussing, to actually serve all the families in Indiana that meet those eligibility guidelines. And the fact is, there is a wing of the Republican Party who believes that these vouchers are basically socialism. And so it's not going to be as easy, I think, as some think, especially when we have road funding needs and our, you know, we look at what we spend on Medicaid. Education's always the big topic anytime we do a new budget. So, you know, he's definitely trying to build his support for that now, but it'll be a big discussion during session.
0: And we are hearing, you know, from the governor other ways that he would like to address this, you know, through businesses or through deregulation for providers. What do you imagine is really going to be on the plate coming up?
3: I think all of it. I mean, he had the idea to bring your kids to work.
0: Yep.
3: And have your coworkers babysit. That one didn't fly over too well. But I do think this is going to be a big issue because it is an economic issue. Parents have to work today. Both parents usually have to work today to make ends meet. These are working parents. It's not just give people free daycare money so they can just go sit at home and eat bonbons and watch TV while their kids are at daycare. And it's also important that we start early with early childhood development so that when we move children into pre-K, into kindergarten, into school, that we actually have students who are ready for school, who are then ready for third grade. We know third grade is important. So then who are ready for high school and who are ready for college. All these things, like, there is a through line from child care on through college, actually. So we need to take a holistic look at how this affects Indiana, because in the long run, it will benefit Indiana to have students, children who are ready for school and have kids who are actually cared for properly in child care, in quality child care. That's also a big key, is quality. It can't just be any child care. It needs to be quality.
0: I mean, Terry, you know, Chris's point that this is not just low-income families that are facing, you know, this real crisis, and that a lot of middle-income families as well really cannot afford this. Is it going to have a lot of thinking outside of the box solutions in order for us to get quality childcare?
4: I think so. But I'm going to go back to the issue of having available

0: child care facilities. Mm. You can expand the program and the funding all you want, but until there are facilities that are up and running that provide high quality care, safe care, lowering the regulations is not necessarily the answer. Always take a look and see what you must do versus what you wish you can do in regulation. But at the same time, we're talking about young children. And, you know, you don't just put them in a playpen and throw some balls in there and let them sit for 6 or 8 hours a day.
1: But something you certainly see the governor really continuing to prioritize as we head into the next session.
2: Yeah, and I think that's been his point and the legislature's point recently has just been, you just can't throw money at this and expect these, you know, quality establishments to just pop up. I think you do have to harness the private industry, the employers, to invest their own resources into whether it is actual in-care facilities in their establishments, or is it investing in a smaller childcare facility in their community to increase the capacity and increase the quality. So rather than just throwing state money at it and crossing your fingers and hoping for the best, I think they are taking a comprehensive approach of trying to get as many folks to the table as they can.
1: Well, now it's time for viewer feedback. Every week, we pose an unscientific online poll question. This week's question, should the state pull more people off of the child care voucher waitlist? Vote yes or no. The last question posed to viewers, since there's more money in reserves, should the state increase funding for needed programs, including education and child care? Answer, 87% yes, 13% saying no. If you would like to take part in the poll, go to WFYI.org/IWIR and look for the poll. President Donald Trump warns of election interference and security concerns ahead of the November general election. As Zach Castle reports, Indiana election officials are confident in the security of midterm elections.
3: Trump makes claims about non-citizen voting, foreign interference, and more, but Indiana has a track record of strong, secure elections. Officials told WFYI they are not worried about the president's claims. Chad Kinsella is a professor at Ball State and co-director of the state's election technology program called VSTOP.
4: It is a system of checks and balances, and there are checks on the checks, and it's bipartisan, and I feel very strongly we have a very good system here in Indiana that makes sure that it's very secure. I have 100% faith in it.
3: Secretary of State Diego Morales, the top election official, told WFYI in a statement that his office is confident in the election. The top local election officials in Marion and Knox counties say their elections have been and will continue to be secure.
1: So, Chris, there's a lot of rhetoric around this issue. Should Hoosiers be concerned headed into November elections?
2: I think I can confidently say that Hoosiers shouldn't be. I think we have a really good track record, a longstanding track record of fast and accurate elections because of the system that we have here. Now, when it comes to other states, I mean, when you have, you know, states that are taking a month plus to have results come in, when you have universal mail-in balloting where literally almost everybody gets mailed a ballot, I mean, just common sense will tell you, the more ballots you have floating out there, the more instances there might be of voter fraud. So I think the Trump administration is right of making sure that we hold those states more accountable. Obviously, the rhetoric, as has been Donald Trump the past 8 years, could maybe be a little better. But I do think there is a point of saying that those states should be held to a little bit of a higher standard. If you want to increase accessibility, common sense will tell you there's higher chance of fraud, so you should be addressing that. Now, with that being said, I think because Indiana's elections have such a good track record, I don't think that means you should stop investing, continue to, you know, monitor the voter rolls, continue to invest in technology to make it more secure. We certainly don't have widespread fraud, but obviously you saw the report that came out earlier this year that said, I think we had 24 instances of non-citizens voting, which doesn't sound very big on the surface, but, you know, we've had elections over the past 3-4 years that have been decided by 3 votes, by 6 votes, yes, by 12 votes. So, you know, I'm sure that probably matters a lot to the people who have invested time and money into those races to make sure that everybody who votes in there is rightfully able to do so. So I think in Indiana, we're pretty good. We don't have a lot of widespread, you know, violations or anything like that. But on a nationwide level, I think it's certainly something to monitor as we continue to see increases in, you know, mail-in voting, early voting, things like that, things that just allow a higher chance of fraud.
1: I mean, we do sort of feel like Well, it sounds like the president is kind of setting it up to, you know, say something in November after the elections if it you know, doesn't necessarily go his way. And certainly we have leaders in Indiana that would agree with him if that doesn't happen. But also, you know, we all these leaders right now that are in place and in charge of voting are saying, not in our state. It is secure in our state. So where's the disconnect?
0: Well, that's a great question, because nobody complains when it's their team winning the election, quite honestly. I think the president did a real disservice to the Secretary of States or whoever this top election official in the states were across the board. I know here in Indiana, we do not connect our machines to the internet. They have multiple steps and multiple eyes on the returns. It's tighter than a drum to try to get in there and see who, when those returns start to spit out. I just think that it's designed to sow doubt in the minds of the American people, which sets the stage for some drastic action or executive order later on, which is wrong.
1: Should we, you know, as Hoosiers, when we're heading to the poll in November, be confident in our process here, O'Shea? I mean, we have seen the recount, you know, that's been going mm-hmm. on. People can clearly see that, you know, all the steps are being taken to make sure that votes are secure.
5: Yeah, I think we should be confident. I think we have been confident until recently when all this talk about voter fraud has been happening. I think people need to remember that the people who work at the polls are your friends, your family members, your neighbors. They're people you know. They are not people who just happen to come from wherever who are now here to try to sow discord or try to cheat the system. They are people you know. And so you see them at the grocery store. You see them in your home. You talk to them on a regular basis. They are people who care about the system. They care about elections. And that's why they're working the polls, because mm-hmm. they really care about their civic duty. And so I think we need to remember that. And they're not strangers. And so that's why there's a high level of trust there, because you know these people.
2: In a lot of cases, they're required to be bipartisan as well, like yes. the watchers and things mm-hmm. like that. So that's another
5: check. And there's so many checks and balances in that process, right. too.
1: What are you hearing from voters, Nikki? I mean, do they feel confident in the system? Is it transparent enough?
6: I haven't really heard much. I mean, when I hear about it, it's about another state. It's uh-huh. not about Indiana.
1: Not
6: it's
1: nurse.
6: About California or, you know, whatever other state. And I think there is some confusion. They see all this talk about the SAVE Act because Indiana has always, not always, but for a long time now had voter okay. ID. There's confusion because they're like, we already have that, you know. But every state is a little different. And, you know, I think the majority of the states, like Indiana, are doing just fine. They are secure. They are safe. And, you know, and I have confidence in them, and I think voters should too.
1: That's what the feeling that I'm getting as well. Well, federal officials traveled to Indiana this week to sign a cross-agency agreement to bring sports to underserved youth. Samantha Horton reports the announcement aligns with the Trump administration's Make America Healthy Again initiative.
7: The memorandum of understanding is between the U.S. Departments of Labor, Education, Housing and Urban Development, and Health and Human Services. The purpose of the collaboration is to identify locations near public housing for youth sports activities and then tie educational engagement and workforce pathways into the program. HUD Secretary Scott Turner says his department can help strengthen communities through youth sports.
8: HUD will work with fellow agencies to connect young people with mentorship, education opportunities, healthy lifestyles, pathways to good jobs. It's about providing our next generation with the tools that they need to succeed.
7: The non-binding one-year agreement is voluntary with no required financial investment or metrics listed to gauge success.
1: So, Nikki, can this initiative have an impact for low-income youth and looking to do sports in Indiana?
6: Look, I have no idea. That event had no details. Mm-hmm. It was not well thought out. There's no money behind it. Mm-hmm. No one really understood what they meant. It also seemed to cover a wide wrath of topics. Like, at first, is it about fitness and health? But it's also about housing. It's also about financial literacy and academic success. I don't know. It was very underwhelming to me.
1: Yeah, there wasn't a lot of through line or really any metrics about how this might be successful. I mean, we do know that youth sports is a positive impact in our youth, but this particular initiative maybe could have been a lot more thought out before all the feds come to Indiana to announce.
5: Yes. just doing a lot, just a lot of extraness here for something that we had very little detail on. When I read about it, I was excited to see, like, okay, we're going to do something to help students become more physically fit, become more active. And we know that so many children now have conditions that were once considered adult conditions, you know, type 2 diabetes, et cetera. But there's no details on how it's going to combat anything and do much of anything. So I guess we'll just have to wait and see what this will actually accomplish.
1: I mean, we also had asked, you know, the HUD secretary who came into town and who was an ex-NFL player himself, you know, about funding for this, and there's no funding back behind this right now. Perhaps, though, we could get some private funding from the NFL. That might
2: help. Yeah, I mean, yeah, they certainly can splash the cash, I would think. I think this program, yeah, there's not a lot of details to it, admittedly. But I do think the bones are there, right? Youth sports has such a positive impact on youth. Some of my biggest mentors in life, with my sixth grade basketball coach and the camaraderie you get from teammates and working together, it really is such a benefit. But this meeting was just, admittedly, a lot of really good vibes. But like I said, I think the bones were there of, you know, we're not just going to throw money in the state and cross our fingers. You know, we're not going to probably send the money to the sports cathedrals you see in Hamilton County of, you know, they have some youth fields up there that are nicer than probably some professional fields. They do kind of have the metrics of, let's make sure that any investment that this program does make is where affordable housing is needed, low income places. So I think, you know, there's enough bones there and direction to be a good idea. It's just, are they going to commit to the funding aspect of it? Is something that we'll see.
1: We were struck as well with that, you know, there was a bit of a push off, you know, about the equity questions that we asked about, you know, and that, you know, more families that are more well-financed, you know, are going to find it more easier to get involved in youth sports. And obviously this program is directed at low-income youth, but simply, you know, having a basketball court by a public housing is not necessarily going to make anything happen.
0: No, it's not. And I will say, I think we need to look to some of the communities. My community, for example, in Anderson, where the Parks Department runs a youth football league, and the registration is minimal. They have fundraisers to buy equipment for kids whose families cannot afford it, and it stays with the Parks Department. Those are the kinds of solutions I think are needed. Not just a big pronouncement, but you got to have people who can run these programs and make sure that they're not taken advantage of as well.
1: It does take people to make it happen. Yeah. Well, Indiana University is now facing calls from Republican lawmakers to fire adjunct law professor Elizabeth Booker Houston over a social media post following the death of South Carolina Senator Lindsey Graham. Houston posted an Instagram video showing her delivering a cake with a sarcastic message to Graham's former office last week. She later posted on X, addressing Graham's sister with disparaging remarks. Houston's post prompted criticism from state and federal lawmakers, including Lieutenant Governor Micah Beckwith. He said IU should lose state funding if it does not remove her. But Maurer School of Law professor Steve Sanders says a recent Ball State University settlement involving the firing of a staff member over social media posts made after the death of Turning Point USA founder Charlie Kirk should serve as a cautionary tale.
9: Ball State surrendered. They threw in the towel. I think they saw the handwriting on the wall that they were likely to lose, and they paid her a fairly substantial settlement.
1: Houston teaches one course on food and drug law at the IU McKinney School of Law remotely. So, Oshia, it's just kind of maybe a new normal here in our social media world for colleges that are dealing with these types of social media posts.
5: Well, I think it's a sign of the times where we're at politically. But we have had social media policies at the workplace since social media became a thing. So I don't think this is new. I just think we're now hearing about a lot of these because they're politically charged. You have to adhere to whatever your employer's social media policy is, and most employers have one. So this thing is not new, and I don't think it may be just tightening up the social media policies, maybe helping people remember that we do have these policies out here, that you cannot violate them. But I don't think it's something that rises to the level of being a political football, if you will. It needs to be handled at the college with their social media policy, with their HR people, and that's that.
1: Mm-hmm. I mean, Nikki, we obviously saw what happened at Ball State, and they backed out of that lawsuit, as the professor mentioned. I mean, should Indiana leaders even bother to make these comments?
6: Well, I mean, I think some people were kind of annoyed that Ball State backed down on that, because they felt that they, because of their internal policy on social media, would have been able to back that up. But there are First Amendment concerns. Obviously, what this woman did was detestable. I mean, it's honestly terrible. But this is the world we live in now, right? We see something someone does, and we immediately try to get them fired on social media. It literally happens every day.
5: But it's also why we tell children, watch what you post, because it's going to follow you around. When you're looking for a job, make sure you have cleaned up your social media. Don't post this.
1: I mean, should we be shocked, Terry? People say mean things all the time, nasty things on social media.
0: I think we need to follow the rule of thumb that it used to be on email. When you write an email and you're really angry at somebody, stop, think, sleep on it before you hit send. I want to say the same thing to people who put way too much rhetoric and their tone is so hostile on social media. It is not helping to have productive conversations.
1: Well, it just heightens it, though, do you think, Chris, when Indiana lawmakers do jump in with some...
2: Oh, yeah, absolutely. And I never thought I'd maybe say this, but I actually kind of feel bad for IU because, you know, I wish there was a route you could take to just go to the courts and give you a legal ramification to, you know, fire this person from their job. But you just can't. You saw it at Ball State, and you've seen, you know, even when people do... in their contracts that are kind of under a shroud of controversy, you still have to pay settlements from, you know, First Amendment violations and things. So it really does put IU in an awkward position of putting a lot of pressure on them to being like, how are you going to address this? Because we can't get any remedy from the courts. We've already seen that no matter how hard the legislature tries to pass bills or anything like that, the courts have pretty strictly said that, you know, this is going to have to be a school discipline policy issue.
1: I think especially at the universities, Absolutely. We're seeing it. Well, also coming up soon, the Indiana State Fair, and the lineup of new food offerings is out, and everyone can see what's new and unique at the fair. Does anything strike you? Have you seen the list, Oshia?
5: Yeah, I saw the list, the Dubai chocolate thingy, because I'm a big deep-fried Snicker fan.
1: Like the deep-fried chocolate.
5: Yeah, so that looked like something I'm going to try.
6: I look forward to this list every year, and too. I was a little disappointed. I think
1: it was long.
6: We're going downhill, but the dipping of ice cream in melted butter is the most disgusting thing ever.
2: There was another one that they're dipping ice cream in, like, beer batter, so you're going to have like a strawberry smoothie IPA something. I'm going to get one.
1: You're going to try that.
0: But it's all part of our Make Indiana Healthy Again. Yes.
1: It all lines up.
5: The deep fried butter ice cream is just like arteries clog, like waiting to happen.
1: Looking forward to the spicy Cheeto deep fried Oreo.
0: We should have dietitians analyze and post this.
1: Well, that's Indiana Week in Review for this week. Our panel has been Democrat Terry Austin, Republican Chris Mitchum, Oshia Boyd, Editor-in-Chief at Mirror Indy, and Nikki Kelly, Editor-in-Chief at Indiana Capital Chronicle. 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

0: 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From LAist and APM American Public Media, it's This Old House Radio Hour. I'm Jen Largis. The great dishwasher debate is finally settled. Are you loading yours the right way?
1: The corners of your dishwasher are where it's going to struggle to provide a lot of cleaning action. If you have very dirty items, you definitely don't want to be placing them at the corners of the racks.
0: Pulitzer Prize winning author Colson Whitehead revisits a family home that tells more than a century of Black history.
2: The inside walls are very thin. 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
0: Could one tree grow all of your favorite fruits? The gardening miracle that makes it possible. 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
3: Live from NPR News in Washington, I'm Windsor Johnston. Democrats in Maine will officially choose a new Senate candidate today to replace Graham Plattner. The former nominee ended his Senate bid after being accused of rape, an allegation he denies. Democrats appear ready to nominate a former state Senate president and logger to take on Republican Susan Collins in November. NPR's Elena Moore reports.
4: Not long after Plattner dropped out, the Maine Democratic Party laid out a path forward, announcing a last-minute party convention in Bangor, Maine, where 601 elected delegates will vote on a new nominee. Now it's time to do just that. Former State Senator Troy Jackson goes in as the clear favorite, given nearly all of his primary rivals have already dropped out. He's known as a champion of labor interests, single-payer health care, and tribal sovereignty. If Jackson does win Saturday, he still faces a challenging road ahead in defeating longtime incumbent Republican Susan Collins. Elena Moore, NPR News, Bangor, Maine.
3: President Trump's trade policies are adding fresh pressure to household budgets as Americans also contend with higher gas prices tied to the war with Iran. NPR's Rafael Nam reports the tariffs have caused other countries to retaliate, and recent polls show voters don't like them.
5: This has a real impact on American families, especially at a time when the cost of living is a real concern. It's also that the war with Iran has led to a big increase in gas prices. The budget lab at Yale University says the latest tariffs will add a little under a percentage point to consumer inflation. And in dollar terms, that means an additional tax of $1,100 to households per year, essentially.
3: As NPR's Rafael Nam reporting. The outbreak of cyclospora that sickened thousands of people in the U.S. has expanded to four additional states. That's according to an update from the Centers for Disease Control and Prevention. NPR's Ping Wong reports the investigation into the outbreak continues.
6: The CDC has confirmed nearly 2,000 cases of cyclosporiasis over the past month in a multi-state outbreak. It says the true count of people sickened may be much higher. The parasite has been causing intestinal issues and explosive diarrhea across at least 9 states now, including Illinois, Kansas, Oklahoma, and Pennsylvania. 98 people have been hospitalized, and no one has died. The parasitic infection can be treated with an antibiotic, though most healthy people can recover without treatment. The CDC says the data continues to show that iceberg lettuce grown and processed by Taylor Farms de Mexico and served at Taco Bell restaurants is a source of the contamination. The company announced a voluntary recall last week on all its iceberg lettuce sourced from central Mexico. Ping Huang, NPR News.
3: This is NPR News in Washington. Budget shortfalls and declining enrollment are top concerns for K through 12 school leaders. That's according to a recent survey from the nonpartisan research organization RAND. NPR's Caden Mills reports.
7: The nationally representative survey, conducted in the spring, found that school districts are trying to address their funding gaps, in part by competing for students. The survey asked leaders from 38 school districts to rank their top concerns. Among them were rising costs and declining revenues. The cost of services has increased, and state funding has not kept up. Many of the schools surveyed say they are attempting to address budget shortfalls by increasing their enrollment. Some are experimenting with marketing campaigns and increased services, like expanding options for extracurriculars and pre-K programs, though RAND acknowledges that already tight budgets don't leave much room for that. Caden Mills, NPR News.
3: India's education minister is stepping down. His resignation comes after weeks of nationwide protests over allegations that medical school entrance exams were leaked and sold. The demonstrations, mainly led by students and young people, have become one of the biggest political challenges facing Prime Minister Narendra Modi's government. Tens of thousands of students and supporters have taken to the streets demanding accountability and sweeping reforms to India's examination system. Modi has yet to accept the minister's resignation. I'm Windsor Johnston, NPR News, in Washington.
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0: 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It's This Old House Radio Hour. I'm Jen Largess. Whether it's after a dinner party or just another Tuesday night, loading the dishwasher has become one of the internet's biggest household debates. Should you rinse? Are detergent pods actually the best? And is there really a right way to load it? Today, we're joined by the man who settled the argument for more than 25 million viewers. Alec Watson of Technology Connections is here with the science behind cleaner dishes. Alec, we're dying to know, is there a right way to load the dishwasher?
9: Yes.
0: Okay, definitively.
9: Yes, there is. It does depend on how dirty the items are, and there's some things to strategize, but there's definitely a right and a wrong way.
0: That's good to know. See, we can already put that to rest. And if you were to describe the right way to load a dishwasher, what would that be?
9: Well, the most important thing is the dirty surfaces need to face down, because all of the cleaning action from your dishwasher comes from the spray arms beneath the racks. So if you have anything that's facing up, it's not really going to get much cleaning action at all. So that's really tip number one, really tip number zero. But after that point, the corners of your dishwasher are where it's going to struggle to provide a lot of cleaning action, because the spinners are a circular object below a square rack. So if you have very dirty items, you definitely don't want to be placing them at the corners of the racks. You want to have them more towards the center. When it comes to arranging the dishes, you also want to keep in mind that the central part of your dishwasher is where the dirty surfaces should be facing. So if you have plates that are loaded on the right half, you want to have the dirty surface facing the left. And if you have plates on the left half, you want the dirty surface facing the right. And when you're loading the dishwasher, you also want to make sure items aren't bunched up too closely, because they can block each other from getting good water delivery from those spray arms.
0: Now, I know a very hot topic is how much to rinse your dishes before you put them in the dishwasher. Is there a right amount?
9: I would say don't.
0: Oh, well, okay. Now I know I'm doing it wrong.
9: Yes. One of my dishwasher hot takes is that people seem to have forgotten it's called a dishwasher because it washes your dishes. Modern detergents have enzymes in there, and they actually dissolve the proteins and starches in that burnt on stuff. So the cleaning solution that's created inside your dishwasher after the detergent mixes with water is not really just soap. It is, in a way, digesting the food inside your machine. And it can deal with a lot more stubborn stuff than you probably imagine. So if you're worried about something, you can soak it, but I think you should challenge your dishwasher, see what it can do.
0: How can you get the most out of your dishwasher?
9: Well, this is where I will go absolutely down a rabbit hole of optimizations.
0: But yes, please.
9: So the first thing, for people in North America, your dishwasher is designed to fill with hot water. And if you don't run your kitchen tap to purge the cold water from the line before you start it, then your dishwasher isn't going to fill with hot water. And that can severely impact its performance. So the one thing I would really suggest is try to run your kitchen faucet before you start the dishwasher until you get hot water coming out. And then you're going to know that your dishwasher is actually filling with hot water. And that can make a huge difference to its performance. And then the other thing is, make sure your detergent dispenser works and that you are putting your detergent product in that dispenser, because it is critical that your machine has control over when it releases detergent into the water. It begins washing with what's called the pre-wash, and its job is to get all the really gross stuff off your plates. And that gross stuff mixes with the water. So it's only going to spend 10 or 15 minutes with that water before it drains it out and refills. And so it needs to have a way to hold the detergent back before that second fill of water. Otherwise, it will just drain all the detergent away. So definitely make sure you're using the detergent dispenser and putting your detergent product in that dispenser.
10: And do you have any preference versus the liquid versus the pouches or anything like that?
9: So yes, and in fact, the reason I made dishwasher videos in the first place is because I really dislike detergent pods. And the reason why is because of that pre-wash. If you don't have any detergent in the first fill of water, then the machine won't be able to deal with fats and oils because they don't mix with water. And detergent pods have completely broken the way that works. My preference is powder, because powder can have both bleach and enzymes together, whereas gel products typically can only choose one or the other because they're not stable.
10: So then is it possible to use too much detergent?
9: It definitely is. And the main thing you'll see if you've used too much is a residue on your dishes, because the final rinse wasn't able to get all the detergent out, and you'll see a little bit of it. But there is also a risk that too much detergent can damage your items through glass etching. So if you've got too much detergent in there, you can end up damaging your glassware over time.
10: Alec, thank you so much for this information. I love knowing that there's a right and a wrong here, and there's some rules of thumb that we can follow to get a better performance out of our dishwasher.
9: Oh, well, thanks so much for having me. It was a lot of fun.
10: That was Alec Watson. For more information, follow him on YouTube at Technology Connections. You're listening to This Old House Radio Hour. I'm Jen Largess. Right now, we're tackling your home improvement and DIY questions. If you've got a home improvement question, you can give us a call directly at 877-864-7460. And let's go to line one. Hello, you're on This Old House Radio Hour.
11: Hi, my name's Stephanie Spetter. I'm calling from Chicago, Illinois.
10: Hi, Stephanie. What's your question today?
11: I have concerns about being able to afford a massive renovation project in my Chicago condo. I really need to redo all of the floors. The building is over 100 years old, and I'm pretty sure the floors might go back that far. and I also need to update my kitchen, and my appliances in the kitchen date back to when the condo was renovated, which would be like 2005 to 2007. So they're pushing 20 years old. And my Consumer Reports tells me that they are geriatric at this point. They've had some problems. So
10: me too, yeah. Stephanie.
11: I need to do all these projects, but I can't afford to do them all at once. So I'm wondering about the order I might be able to do them in that would be recommended.
10: Absolutely. Well, we've got Zach Detmore, a general contractor for the show, here to help. And this is really his specialty. Not to tee you up, Zach, but there's a lot of pressure here.
12: Yeah. I mean, it's such a great thing. I always tell people, I don't care if you have $100 or $10 million, we're all designing a project in our head that's outside our budget, right?
10: Yep.
12: So just our human nature, right? Even I did it when I renovated my house. So it's the conversation about budget is often the toughest one. And I like my sort of initial take is always to postpone projects for as long as is physically possible until you can afford to do it all at once. Because when you're thinking about a project, you're sort of thinking, all right, the appliances are, let's say they're $5,000, the kitchen renovations, $20,000, and the floors are $8,000, for example. So you're thinking about those numbers, but what you're not thinking about is the inconvenience of moving all your stuff, the inconvenience of or the cost of having to eat out until your kitchen is done, or how much your quality of life is driven by the habits you have within, you know, being able to access your toothbrush, being able to shower, being able to not have to work your schedule around people being in your personal space. So when you factor in sort of that more holistically, it makes an argument for living with a refrigerator that might be on the fritz for the next 2.5 years and then doing it all at once and being very inconvenienced for 2.5 months versus being inconvenienced for 1.5 months this year, 1.5 months next year, and then 1.5 months the following year. But that doesn't answer your question at all.
10: But it's a good baseline, though. It's so true. You don't think about how sort of detrimental to your life it is to have people in your home every day. We've done most of our projects in our house ourselves, but we had our kitchen cabinets painted just for sheer, you know, wanting a professional. And having someone in our home every day almost was the end of us in our kitchen, you know, no less.
11: One of the things I was wondering about is floors, because currently I think the floors were laid first because the appliances are on top of the actual floor. I can see that. So they probably went in afterwards. Do I need to think about doing that as well? And would that be one of the reasons for waiting to do the entire project at once?
12: So in general, it's best practice to not only have the appliances on top of the kitchen floor, but also have the cabinets on top of the existing floor. Because if your dishwasher were to leak, you don't want it sort of running into a cavity that's below your cabinets and sitting there without you knowing it. So ideally, you would be doing the kitchen floor when the cabinets and the appliances are replaced. But in a perfect world, the sequence would go like this. You do everything at once because there's a value in scale. So not only will the overall construction timeline be less, but your management and supervision will be less because, you know, if I'm managing someone to put a floor in a kitchen, it's pretty much the same amount of management for me to manage someone putting a whole new floor in the whole apartment, right? Versus if you broke it into two projects, I'm charging you double because I'm doing double the management. Come up with a firm budget that you're comfortable with regards to appliances, cabinets, countertops, pulls, floor, paint colors, everything. You select all these things before construction so that the contractor is never waiting for you to deliver something during construction, because that leads to delays and that, that gives them an excuse to hit you with a change order. Listen, if you had this to me yesterday, it would have been no change, but you dragged your feet on getting me the countertops that delayed the timeline. Now I'm charging you more money. And then demo the kitchen, fix any electrical and plumbing that needs to happen, put new floors through the whole unit, including the kitchen. And then maybe you're taking all your furniture and shoving it in your biggest bathroom to take care of those floors. And then, you know, your new cabinets go in, your countertops go in, you paint everything, do any touch-up work with the same painters doing the kitchen on any baseboards throughout the place that got damaged when the floors were getting swapped. And then you punch it out and you're out of here. And I don't know if it makes sense to do that now or in 3 years, but that's going to be the cheapest overall and the least stressful for you.
10: See, Stephanie, it's just that easy.
11: I understand.
10: So simple. So simple.
12: See how I make a $10,000 project into a $100,000 project every time?
10: We need you to write this down. I need a checklist.
11: I love that.
12: Find the money. Good luck, Stephanie. Thanks for calling.
11: Thank you so much. I appreciate it.
10: Coming up, we answer more of your home improvement and DIY questions. 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
18: Hi, Jen. I'm Nancy from California in the Del Mar area in San Diego.
17: Well, Nancy, thank you for the phone call. What's your question today?
18: My question is, I have press board cabinets, which aren't the most best quality, but they're in my kitchen. And they have the thermofoil finish on, which are on a lot of the press board cabinets. And, you know, Jen, they're peeling and on the corners.
17: Yeah.
18: Maybe like 3 of the cabinets on the corners are peeling. So my big question is, how does that be fixed? Because I had a few people over them like, oh, you know, you need to replace all the cabinets. You know, this is $25,000.
17: That's not what you want to hear.
18: I know. It's like, no, not today.
17: Not today. Well, we're in luck. We've got Zach Detmore, a general contractor for the show, and the show's painter, Mauro Henrique, both here to help us out. Mauro, have you ever seen the thermofoil finish on pressboard cabinets just start to peel?
19: What I've seen a lot out there is like a pressed wood cabinets with some sort of a finish on top of it. Those are the kind of type of cabinets and materials really hard to work with.
17: Mm-hmm.
19: Zach, do you have any experience with that?
12: I certainly do, yeah. So what these cabinets are is basically MDF, which is
19: medium density fiber.
12: Medium density fiber board, cheapers.
19: Yes.
12: Thank goodness Mauro's here.
17: It's been a long morning.
12: Yeah. So it's basically chips of wood and resin. And then they take this sheet of vinyl and they sort of heat shrink it over the MDF. And what you're seeing is like the corners start to go and you can just rip the whole thing off.
18: Yep.
12: So you've got two options in my mind. You can replace all of the doors with new doors and then have someone paint them to match the boxes so that you're not replacing the boxes themselves. Or they're technically, it's possible to rip the thermofoil off, prime the doors, and then paint them. But the sort of grade of MDF that these are made out of would make me sort of scared to make that type of investment in these doors because they may not receive primer well. They may start to get broken down from the oils in your hands or moisture quicker, especially under the sink. So I would almost rather you try and fix the little peeling areas with some sort of glue to sort of just get you by until you're ready to replace all of the doors, because my fear is you would spend, you know, several thousand dollars painting those only to be kind of dissatisfied in a year or two.
19: What is the frame or the box of the cabinet is made of?
18: You know, I was just looking at that in the kitchen, and it's all press board. Oh. That finish is peeling just on the corners.
17: What's that buildable wood? It's not a filler. It's like it you can shape it.
12: Right,
17: Mauro,
12: like a epoxy putty or something that's workable.
19: Yeah. Like a two-part epoxy, that you get the resin and you get the hardener. This is my go-to if I have a patch to do in a kitchen cabinet, because it's an area that's being contacted by hand all the time. Make sure that's no grease and it's clean and lightly sand. And then put a coat on, let it dry, and then kind of make a sculpture out of that, make it nice and clean. That's what I would do.
17: If you do sand off, you know, sort of clean off what's there and what's brittle, and you sand it, and you need to sort of build up where there part of it is lower, I think Mauro's suggestion mm-hmm. might help you out just for a temporary fix to see if that you can make that look good enough to save from refacing.
19: Yeah, another tip too that I would say, whatever you're not sanding, just put some green or blue tape, yellow tape, which is the very low tack tape. Just put around the area that you not want to hit with the sandpaper. They go by the colors. So you see the yellow, they're very thin, very low tack that you can put on, and you can remove it very easy after you get your project done. You don't have to replace the whole kitchen cabinets or the whole door, right?
18: That's not happening.
19: You're not looking for that.
12: Yeah, I think go for this repair.
18: Too much money for two cabinets.
19: Right?
12: You got this repair. I think you want to do the repair. You're ready to do the repair. Work at it slowly. Take your time. Make one door. And the worst case scenario, it's probably still going to look better than the peeling version. So I don't think you're going to hurt yourself if you take your time and you do what Mauro's saying by sort of protecting the areas that are right in your face. So you've That's got it. Our blessing that this is the absolute best approach. Yeah.
18: Thank you so much.
19: Bye, Nancy.
17: Call us now to have your home improvement or DIY question answered. 877-864-7460. That's 877-864-7460. Or you can leave us a voicemail anytime. 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
20: Hi, this is Erica Camplin from North Oaks, Minnesota.
17: Hi, Erica. What's your question today?
20: Hi. So I live in kind of a funky neighborhood. There's lots of different architecture of sort of 1950s houses. Ours is a 1958 house. Most of the main level is hardwood floor. But there was a renovation done in 2014 where they put sort of, you know, fabricated laminate hardwood over the kitchen and entryway. And it's gray and it's not very cute. It's kind of that millennial gray. Mm-hmm. And so we've been sort of digging it up to see if we can get rid of it because we love the hardwood look and we're like, we really want this to match. But once Absolutely. We started removing it a little bit, we noticed that there is this sort of poured concrete looking stuff underneath. And it's got like underneath that, like embedded within it, it's got a wire mesh. And we're wondering if it can be demoed out. And we're also wondering if it can't, what our options are to put something new over it.
17: All right. Well, we've got Zach Detmore here with me, a general contractor for the show. Zach, could it be the subfloor under there? Like, are we sure it's the nice flooring underneath, or did they take that out and put in, I don't know what?
12: Next question. Doesn't anyone screen these calls? The house was built when, we think?
20: 1958.
12: So typically where you see what looks like masonry, like a concrete looking substance with wire mesh in it, that was how we used to do tile substrate meaning, you know, the subfloor under the tile before we had cement board and uncoupling membranes. Mm-hmm. My guess is maybe someone ripped out the tile and then said, ugh, this looks like no fun to demo. Let's just leave it and cover it up and move on with our life.
20: But as far as like demoing that out, it would be pretty arduous, I would imagine.
12: That is the exact right word. That would be
17: Zach had it on the tip of his tongue.
12: Extremely arduous. But,
20: and messy. Okay.
12: But, you know, everything hard in life is worth doing, sure. Right?
17: Okay. How thick is that concrete?
20: Yeah.
12: It's not super thick, but the fact that there's metal embedded in it makes it just, you know, you sort of have to get under it and pry it up, and it like just wants to cut up your knuckles because it's so sharp. And then maybe if the hardwood floor is under there and you're putting like a big steel bar or a pry bar under it, then you're just damaging the floor as you work. So it's not impossible, but it's certainly, you know, it's definitely arduous. You know, as a DIYer, I would say it's you know, a proper full month of weekends.
20: Mm-hmm. Got it. And who would do work like that?
12: I think I would start with a flooring contractor, because some of them will give you, for example, like my hardwood floor contractor, maybe they'll charge me $8 a square foot to install floor and $2 a square foot to remove a floor.
20: Mm-hmm.
12: So I think I would start with that, because it's always cheaper if you can get sort of all in one, right? So if you tell them, I want hardwood floor here, I'm not sure what's going on. Can you do the demo? Some of them do.
20: Okay. I love it.
17: But they're less likely to demo in a way that she may be able to save what she has. They're not going to carefully go in there and spend days and days and days trying to salvage the hardwoods underneath this wire mesh situation.
12: I think it's a conversation worth having, because it all depends sort of who put it down. And if it was put down a long, long time ago, they may have used fasteners that don't make a tremendous amount of damage. So if it was done in the last like 20 years, they may have used drywall screws. And as you're pulling them up, you're going to be pulling these big chunks of wood out. Mm. But if it was done in the late 70s, they may have used staples or hand nailed it with roofing nails. A lot of tile installers just put it down with roofing nails, and they'll just leave circular holes, which you could just fill in with some wood filler and it might look great, and you don't have to replace it at all. You just have to get it sanded. So that's why I think it may make sense to just get a flooring contractor to look at it. And it could be surprisingly affordable if you have them do the whole package.
17: Hmm. Erica, that's good news.
20: It's really good news, and I didn't expect good news on this call, so that's awesome.
12: It was looking bad at first. And,
20: yeah, it was pretty rough in the beginning, but we got there in the end. So I appreciate you guys very much.
17: Thanks for hanging in there. We wish you luck.
20: Thank you so much. Have a good one.
17: Right now, we're answering your home improvement and DIY questions. 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Or you can leave us a voicemail anytime. Hello, you're on This Old House Radio Hour.
1: Hi, it's Steve from Pittsburgh, Pennsylvania.
17: Hi, Steve.
1: I'm in the process of fixing up an old Tudor Victorian house. It was built with gaslight. And it was converted to electricity in the Art Deco era. And now we're replacing, and it was converted to electricity in the Art Deco era. And now

0: without running a separate lighting circuit to every room in the house, what do people find?
1: Yeah. Well, we've got Zach Detmore, a general contractor for the show, and Heath Eastman, an electrician for the show, both here to help us out.
2: So yeah. We've got a Tudor house that's also a Victorian that was renovated during the Art Deco period. And you know how many amps a 60 watt bulb. I don't think you need that. We got nothing to add. You got a lot of information here. Holy smokes. I think there are some rules of thumb.
3: Yeah, it's definitely changed a bit in the past few years due to LED lighting.
2: Yeah, current events.
1: Oh, God.
3: One of the good habits we've run into is I like to personally separate the receptacles and lighting circuits.
2: I love that, yeah.
3: And okay. For a couple of reasons. One of them is that you mentioned, if you have a lamp plugged in and a lighting circuit tripped or the other way around, you still have lights of some kind in the room. The other thing is, with everything going to LED, some of the bulbs are very sensitive. So, Zach, I don't know if you've ever noticed, if you plug something in, that light sometimes gives you a little flicker.
2: Yeah, especially something with a compressor on it.
3: Yeah, if it's on the same circuit. I've even found if you've had a room that had the receptacles, like a bedroom where the receptacles and lights are all on the same breaker, which I have in my house, which I'd love to change, when you plug in a phone charger sometimes, it's just enough to make that LED bulb flicker if it's slightly dimmed.
0: Okay, that's a good point.
3: Yeah, it's just kind of an aggravation.
0: When the compressor hits, I'm having a disco room.
3: Yeah.
2: And I think the other thing to think about is, too, like if you're – a lot of my clients are – experiencing power outages and are asking us to install generators, and then we're having the conversation about what are you putting on this generator?
0: How much do you need on it?
2: Typically, lighting is more important than the receptacles in a power outage for not appliances, but I think it's nice to have a lot of the lighting on a breaker that you can energize.
3: No, that's a great point. That's, you know, being able to break a couple of those things out to energize most of the lights in a home during an outage is a perfect example of why you'd want to separate those as well. Honestly, how much of our help do you need? If you already know that a 60 watt bulb is half an amp, I mean, you can do the calculation. You know what you can put on that circuit.
0: Yeah.
2: I mean, I'm no electrician, but I'm surprised every single job we do, we seem like we're adding a sub panel these days.
3: Every time, just because of the amount that you're not so much the load, but you're just separating everything, giving isolation. Yeah.
0: Right. Yeah, that's what I was. And that was my question is, you know, is it worth really running that much Romex to that many places?
2: Oh, I thought you were running it knob and tube. You got to do it historically accurate.
0: Well,
3: Don't give him bad ideas, please.
0: Here, touch this.
2: It's hard to buy those knobs these days. They're getting expensive with the tariffs.
0: I used to work with an electrician. His way of checking the circuits was to put his finger on a light. And he'd turn the light on and he'd feel it buzz across his fingertip.
3: Ah, yeah, that's old school. That's how we all did it. Yeah, don't do that. Please don't do that. Let me just clarify that. Doing the receptacles, if you break them out room by room based on the size of the room, depending if they're too, you know, how large they are.
0: Yeah.
3: When you get to a certain count, that makes sense. But the lights, you know, you can combine more of the lighting circuit together nowadays. You know, depending on the size of the house, you can have just a couple of lighting circuits per floor, depending on how large the floor is. Sometimes they can all be on one circuit and save you some of that.
2: Heath, I'm curious, when you're looking at receptacles, is there sort of, when you don't know what you're going to be plugging into a bedroom, for example, or a living room, is there sort of an average draw that you can calculate to sort of extrapolate how many of these you can put on a 20 amp circuit?
3: Way to put me on the spot, Zach. Thanks. There actually is spelled out in the code book, and there is a number of receptacles that you use. I think the guideline that's always stuck in my head, whether it's a bad habit or not, is roughly 10. You know, especially in today's world, if you're not using anything for space heating, like you're plugging an electric heater, and if you're not doing a window air conditioner, if you're just doing general receptacles, 10 is kind of my limit. I try to keep it under that. But something like that. So a typical bedroom, if we have 7 or 8 receptacles, that will be my circuit. And then I'll share the lights with other bedrooms to kind of break things up.
2: Got it. That's a nice rule.
3: Yeah.
0: Okay.
3: Does that help a little bit?
0: Yeah. Because today, a lot of the stuff's USBs.
3: Sure.
0: I started putting in the outlets.
3: Not exactly period accurate for the house, but you know.
2: Yeah. like the old Tudors.
0: The first floor I'm keeping pretty traditional. The rest of the place has got to be comfy.
3: No, makes sense.
0: Okay, well, that gives me a decent idea then. Thank you very much.
3: You're welcome.
2: Take care.
1: If you have a question,

0: 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Coming up, author Colson Whitehead shows you his old house.
1: We weren't bad kids, so we weren't getting into trouble, but definitely we were under-supervised. We were all sort of trying to figure out who we were.
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0: 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I'm Jen Largis. Coming up, how one fruit tree can become an entire orchard. But first, we travel to Sag Harbor, New York, where Pulitzer Prize-winning author Colson Whitehead opens the door to a modest family cottage with an extraordinary history, one that spans generations of Black history, resilience, and belonging.
1: I'm Colson Whitehead, a writer, and this is my old house. Every summer, we have this 2.5 month block where we're out in Sag Harbor, Long Island. It was an old whaling town mentioned in Moby Dick. There were Black sailors, Black whalemen. In the 1930s, there's a new emergent Black professional class of doctors and lawyers who had some money and wanted a place to go in the summer. And bit by bit, middle class Black folks would come and make this community. It's this moment of great excitement. I've been in the city for 9 months during the school year, and you finally pull up and you see the tiny cottage that my grandfather built in the 1940s. It's a very small Cape Cod house, white paint on cinder block. When my grandfather built it, supplies were tight because of the war. It's not insulated, you can't be out there in the winter. You open the door, and of course, there are the cobwebs. Critters have been around. Usually there's this musty smell, and no one's been there for 9 months. And you have to pick up all the dead bugs and open the windows and air it out. There's a screen porch, and you have to bring out all the patio furniture, drag it outside across the concrete with this horrible scraping noise. There's a very modest living room kitchen, a small bedroom in the corner. When they first built it, it was just one big open space, sort of like an open attic. And then eventually they made two bedrooms and put a bathroom up there. The inside walls are very thin. I always try to make it clear when we have guests that it's a no-sex house, because everyone can hear everything. The water heater did not allow for a shower more than 2 minutes. And we definitely had the avocado green General Electric refrigerator and oven range. You know, we forgive the minor inconveniences of the places we love. The few things that were on the wall were there for decades. A horseshoe crab, that was on a nail ever since I was a little kid. I think it's still there now. Pictures of my mother and her sisters when they were little on the Azure Rest beach, which is the same beach that I played on 30 years later and then my kids now hang out on. So the camera point of view from the 40s and then the 70s and now still preserves the same arc of beach and trees. one of my most vivid memories of growing up there is the late afternoon nap. Hopefully no one else is in the house. And then the lights filtering through the oak leaves. It's usually very quiet in the afternoon. There's not a lot of traffic. And it's very meditative. There's something about being alone in the house in the late afternoon. You feel it's yours. No one else is there. You have this communion until the light changes and someone else comes home. In the late 70s, our older sisters were in control, you know, of all the food and made sure everything was running right. By the time we got to high school, free-range parenting had kicked in. So my brother and I, nerdy high school kids, were out there Monday through Friday. And we weren't bad kids, so we weren't getting into trouble. But definitely, we were under-supervised. And when our parents would come out Friday afternoon, we'd clean up the mess and wait for them to leave Sunday evening. We were all sort of under-supervised and trying to figure out who we were. We're Black Americans in a country that can sometimes be very dangerous and oppressive. And it's also a place of liberation where we're finding ourselves. And it's both those things at once. The last 2 weeks of August, we're leading up to the big Labor Day finale, a block party in Sag Harbor Hills. And people are dragging their folding chairs out to the street. They're setting up the barbecues. There'll be music. Sometimes a small troupe of dancers from Alvin Ailey would come and do a performance. And for us kids, the big thing were foot races down the length of a block. The 7-year-olds, the 9-year-olds, the 10-year-olds, every micro age group had their own little race. All the parents are lined up on the sides of the street, eating hot dogs and hamburgers and waving American flags. And then the races begin. Later on, there's a DJ. So that's like the Sunday of Labor Day. And you know, the Monday, you're packing up the house and getting ready to come back to the city. W.E.B. Du Bois writes about Black double consciousness. You're American, but also Black American, these two selves in one body. And when I was riding Sag Harbor, I found that he went out there one weekend. Someone brought him out as a guest. And definitely he was describing this bifurcated experience that a lot of us shared out there. Part of writing about that time is preserving it. I wanted to preserve the culture of the town, and I wanted to preserve that really special time of adolescence, really write about the universality of summer.

0: That was Colson Whitehead. His new novel, Cool Machine, is out now from Doubleday Books. Do you ever wonder about the stuff in your house and where it actually came from? Marketplace's David Brancaccio has been digging, and what he's found is stranger than you'd think.
1: Look around your home. It's a museum, and nobody curated it. Every object in here is the end of a long, strange story. Centuries of invention piled into the ordinary place where you live. This is The Secret History of Your Home. I'm David Brancaccio, and today, a horror story. Something in your home has a terrible past. It's in your kitchen, and it has a body count. It's the 1920s. The refrigerator is a brand new miracle appliance. No more icebox, no more half-melted block wrapped in newspaper, no more milk going sour by Thursday. Families line up to buy one, and inside every gleaming white door coiled in the dark, the miracle has a secret. The gas that makes the cold is poison. Methyl chloride, sulfur dioxide, ammonia, sealed in thin metal vanes, humming away until a seal fails. In the night, no smell you'd notice in your sleep. And in the 1920s, the newspapers start carrying the stories. Families going to bed with a new refrigerator in the kitchen and not waking up. The monster was never under the bed. It was downstairs next to the sink, keeping the milk cold. Berlin, 1926. A newspaper story about an entire family killed in their apartment by a leaking refrigerator reaches one particular reader, a patent office clerk named Albert Einstein. Yes, that guy. He's so disturbed that he teams up with a brilliant young physicist named Leo Szilard, and the two of them design a refrigerator with no moving parts to fail. No cranking compressor, no seals to give way in the night. They patented it in 1930. The man who rewrote Space and Time took a break to make sure your leftovers couldn't kill you. Because that same year, industry finds a different fix. A chemist named Thomas Midgley Jr. cooks up a brand new gas, non-toxic, non-flammable, so safe, he inhales it on stage and blows out a candle with it to prove the point. They call it Freon. The killer in the kitchen is finally caged. The fridge is safe. The story's over. But the story is never over. Because Freon didn't die when it leaked, it rose. For 50 years, every wisp of it drifted up and up, 20 miles up, and it began to eat the ozone layer. In 1974, two chemists, Molina and Roland, did the math and told the world the safe gas was quietly unstitching the sky. The monster hadn't been destroyed, it had just gotten bigger. Oh, and Midgley, he'll go down as one of history's most destructive inventors. Besides Freon, he also invented leaded gasoline. And he dies gruesomely in 1944. After contracting polio, Midgley built one last machine, a rig of ropes and pulleys to lift himself into his wheelchair. And his own invention strangles him. The man who built the monster was taken by a machine of his own making. And Freon, to combat the Earth's poisoning, nearly every nation on Earth signed a treaty to hunt it down, the Montreal Protocol, the most successful environmental agreement in history. And Freon is outlawed and phased out. Your refrigerator is now safe. After the poison, after Freon, the gas in there right now, it's called isobutane. It's like lighter fluid. A whisper of it is in there, sealed tight, and it's one of the safest refrigerants we've ever found. Hopefully. And that's the secret history of your home. I'm David Brancaccio. Back to you, Jen.
0: Thanks, David. Curious about what's in your home? Call us at 877-864-7460 and tell us what you want to know. Think you need a big backyard to grow fruit? Think again. With one simple gardening technique, you can actually grow multiple kinds of fruit on one single tree, even in a container. Josh Davis from Uncle Josh's Gardens tells you how. Okay, so Josh, how many fruit trees do you have?
2: In the ground, I have over 200 fruit trees.
0: Oh my gosh.
2: And in containers, I probably have another 150 fruit trees.
0: So our listeners know I am notoriously a black thumb person. How does tree grafting work?
2: Tree grafting is a bit of a science where you're putting what's called a rootstock onto scion wood. Now, I don't want to confuse everybody with the terms. Think of it as the bottom part of the tree attached to the top part of the tree. And the top part can be different than the bottom part.
0: We're allowed to mismatch here.
2: Yeah. And that's really the power of it, because the top part is producing a fruit that you want to eat, whereas the bottom rootstock portion is growing in a way that helps the tree be healthier.
0: What is the process of grafting? What does it look like?
2: What's most common is you've got a rootstock. So I've got a little piece of citrus rootstock here that I grabbed. And basically the rootstock is cut off. So the top of the plant is cut off. Then you're going to grab a limb from the plant that you want to grow, like this lime. And then you're going to slide the two of them together in what's called a graft union. So you're going to create a slit that's a V shape at the top of that branch. And then you're going to grab your scion wood or your fruiting wood. You're going to create a V at the bottom, but this one is like an inverted V, if you think about it in those terms. And so they're going to slide together so that one aligns with the other. And you want to make sure that these are optimally about the same thickness branch for this type to work. And that's going to create that fused connection. You also have to wrap it with a tape or parafilm so that it holds over time in the wind or the weather and the sun as well.
0: Okay, so if I'm a total beginner, what is there like an easy entryway grafting combination here?
2: Apples to apples, pears to pears, any type of citrus does well on any type of citrus. So just think of it as a family of fruit usually will accept the grafting.
0: Can you do this in a small space then, if you don't have a ton of space, if you live in a condo or an apartment?
2: It works really well for small spaces if you're doing container growing. And that's what my Frankenstein tree is, where I've got 10 in one, 10 citrus on one rootstock, is in a container and it's only 3 feet tall. And as long as you keep up with root pruning and fertilizing and making sure you're watering, you can grow any fruit tree in a container.
0: Now, you mentioned root pruning. Can you explain that to me? I don't know that I've ever heard of that.
2: As a tree ages and it's growing in a container, it eventually runs out of space because those roots fill up the entire container, no matter how much fertilizer you put on it. So about every 2 to 3 years, you need to go remove 1/3 of the roots of the tree and put it back into the same pot with fresh soil.
0: That's interesting. And do you put the soil at the top or the bottom?
2: At the bottom. So you want to leave the top at the same level, but you're going to remove that bottom third and sometimes a little bit around the sides as well.
0: Is there a right time of year to do that, or just when you're available?
2: Probably late winter, early spring. That's when a lot of stuff happens. In fact, that's really important part of grafting is the seasonality and when you do the grafting.
0: Okay. And what is your rule of thumb on grafting then? You're saying late spring?
2: Late winter, early spring.
0: Okay. How do you know if you've done it successfully? Will the branch immediately look like it's thriving, or is there a period where you're wondering if it's going to go either way?
2: Success requires patience, first of all. Mm-hmm. So it might sprout and then it might die. But it might sprout and it might take off. Usually 2 to 3 weeks after the grafting is done, you'll start to see new growth. And if it's a compatible graft, that growth will continue over time. If it's an incompatible graft, it might weaken and die a few months later. So it does take some time to see, is it going to take?
0: Okay. And if for whatever reason it doesn't take, can you cut back a little lower and try again?
2: Absolutely.
0: So how long after you graft will you see growth or maybe even fruit?
2: Once you graft and it's successful, it's only going to be 2 to 3 weeks before you start to see new growth, which is really exciting. And you might even see little fruits happening on the first year, but you sort of want to knock them off and give it a year or two before it starts to set fruit. Otherwise, it could break at that joint. But really, 2 years, you could start to get fruit on that grafted branch.
0: Got to be patient.
2: That's the key to all fruit growing.
0: I would love to come for breakfast at your home. I'm guessing that the fruit is incredible.
2: We did pick 500 plums yesterday that I gave to my community garden. That was really fun.
0: Amazing. Well, Josh, this is incredible information. We thank you so much for your time.
2: Yeah, this has been great. I love being on here. I could talk about this all day, every day for hours.
0: For more tree grafting tips and tricks, follow Josh on social at Uncle Josh Gardens. And now it's time for one last thing, my favorite tool.
3: Hi, Jen. It's me, Mark McCullough, the show's mason. My favorite tool is a post-hole digger. A post-hole digger is about 5 feet long. It's two handles attached to two scoops at the bottom. And as you pull the handles apart, the scoops operate and can extract as much as a half gallon of dirt at a time. I use that obviously to install fence post, but it is versatile enough for me to use while I'm planting my tomato plants.
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6: From NPR News in Washington, D.C., this is Weekend Edition. I'm Scott Simon. This hour, the latest is airstrikes in Iran pause and worries rise. Then Ron Elving on the Week in Politics as the administration asks for more money for a war it says is won. Will Ukraine's attacks on a Russian retailer bring the war home to Russians? And later, Mary Steenburgen on her latest film, Pickleball Courts, Build Them and They'll Come.
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6: 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But first, our newscast. 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
8: Live from NPR News in Washington, I'm Linda Kenyon. Democrats in Maine are expected to choose who will challenge Republican Senator Susan Collins in the midterms this fall. The frontrunner is a professional logger and former Maine Senate president with a populist message. Kevin Miller with Maine Public Radio has the story.
9: Troy Jackson campaigned several times with Maine's former Democratic nominee. Now that Graham Plattner is out, Jackson says he's the best person to rally the Democrats and independents.
10: We're not from the left. We're not from the right. We're from the bottom, and we're rising. And I know what happens when working people decide that they've had enough.
9: Jackson served 6 years as Maine's Senate president, with his track record on workers' rights and pledged to support single-payer health care. He appears to have the support of the majority of delegates who will select a new nominee. His only opponent is Sandra Pelletier, a political newcomer and biopharmaceutical executive. For NPR News, I'm Kevin Miller.
8: President Trump has announced a new round of global tariffs. As Catherine Osborne reports, the new levies are getting sharp blowback from around the world.
11: The Trump administration put new tariffs of 10 to 12.5% on more than 80 countries, saying they didn't do enough to fight forced labor. Brazil rejects that claim. It says it's ratified more treaties on the issue than the United States at the International Labor Organization. Trump has often tussled with Brazil's left-wing government. But other South American countries with more pro-Trump presidents also got the higher 12.5% tariff level. They include Chile, where one official says the U.S. accusations do not match the facts. For NPR News, I'm Catherine Osborne in Rio de Janeiro.
8: India's education minister has tendered his resignation, meeting a key demand of student-led protesters who have been demonstrating across the country. Those protests pose the most serious challenge in years to the rule of Prime Minister Narendra Modi, as NPR's Dia Hadid reports.
12: Minister Dharmendra Pradhan's resignation was met with joy among protesters. But protest leaders said students had two more demands: action against police who attacked thousands of protesters trying to march onto Parliament on Monday, and compensation to the families of students who died by suicide after learning they would have to retake a medical entry exam after the Education Ministry cancelled the results of the initial test in May, saying some questions were leaked. That leak was a trigger for these protests. With the minister's resignation, it's unclear if protest leaders will be able to maintain momentum against the government or whether this emboldened students to make more demands of the government, which tried to ignore them for weeks. Dee Hadid, NPR News.
8: AAA finds the average gas prices are up to $4.11 a gallon for regular. That's up 12 cents a gallon from a week ago. You're listening to NPR News in Washington. Belgian authorities have arrested an intern at NATO's military headquarters on suspicion of spying. Terry Schultz reports a NATO official says the incident does not appear to have affected alliance operations.
13: The Belgian Federal Public Prosecutor's Office says a Canadian woman of Chinese origin was placed under arrest Friday and charged with suspected espionage on behalf of a third country following searches of her home and workplace. The suspect is an intern at NATO's military headquarters known as SHAPE, which sits about an hour's drive south of Brussels. Colonel Marty O'Donnell is the SHAPE spokesman.
14: At this time, there is no indication that NATO or SHAPE operational readiness, command and control arrangements, or ongoing tasks have been adversely affected.
13: Belgian authorities say the military alliance's security services were the first to pick up on the woman's suspicious activities, and a joint preliminary investigation with Belgian authorities was carried out before the Friday arrest. For NPR News, I'm Terry Schultz in Brussels.
8: Three new women's world records have been set at the Lumberjack World Championships in Hayward, Wisconsin. The event was filled with sawing, chopping, and log rolling. Karolina Urbanova from the Czech Republic set records in the women's underhand chop and the women's standing chop. Meredith Ingbritsen of Hayward set the record for the women's boom run, which involves sprinting across the water and back over eight red cedar logs in 13.78 seconds. 66 men and 40 women from 16 states and 9 countries took part in this competition. I'm Linda Kenyon, NPR News in Washington.
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7: I'm Linda Kenyon with these headlines. The conflict between the U.S. and Iran shows no signs of easing. The U.S. military has fired on a merchant vessel it says was attempting to search its blockade of Iranian ports as Iran targeted American strongholds around the Persian Gulf. Democrats in Maine are meeting today to choose a candidate to face longtime Republican Senator Susan Collins. The state party convention has coalesced around former Senate President Troy Jackson to replace Graham Platner, who dropped out of the race amid allegations of rape, which he denies. President Trump returned to the stage of the rescheduled White House Correspondents Association dinner last night. His appearance came 3 months after a gunman attempted to breach the original dinner. I'm Linda Kenyon, NPR News.

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4: I'm Linda Kenyon with these headlines. Tensions continue between the U.S. and Iran. The U.S. military says it fired on a merchant vessel attempting to breach its blockade of Iranian ports. At the same time, Iran targeted American strongholds around the Persian Gulf. Evacuations are underway in the suburbs of Bordeaux, France, amid a massive wildfire. These fires have already forced the evacuation of some 200,000 people in southwestern France and central Spain. Maine Democrats are meeting today to pick a candidate to face longtime Republican Senator Susan Collins. Democrats have coalesced around former Senate President Troy Jackson to replace Graham Platner. I'm Linda Kenyon, NPR News in Washington.

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5: I'm Linda Kenyon with these headlines. Democrats in Maine are holding their state party convention today. They'll be choosing a candidate to face longtime Republican Senator Susan Collins. Former Senate President Troy Jackson is expected to be the pick. He would replace Graham Platner, who dropped out of the race amid rape allegations, which he denies. Tensions continue to flare between the U.S. and Iran. The U.S. military says it has fired on a merchant vessel attempting to breach its blockade of Iranian ports. Iran targeted American strongholds around the Persian Gulf. And President Trump returned to the stage of the rescheduled White House Correspondents Association dinner last night, the appearance 3 months after a gunman upended the original dinner. I'm Linda Kenyon, NPR News.

0: This is Weekend Edition from NPR News. I'm Scott Simon.
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6: I was wondering why they say aces and eights are a dead man's hand when you're playing cards, because I've always played cards and I never died when I had that hand.
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6: And I'm Martha Barnett. If you pull down an English dictionary from the shelf, it's a fairly simple matter to look up a word. You know that words starting with A are going to be at the beginning, and words that start with Z are going to be at the end. And if a word shares the same initial letters as another words, like, say, the words production and progress, you just keep looking letter by letter from left to right until you find what you want. And that's simple. All you had to do to understand the system was learn your ABCs.

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0: A reminder that if you have a personal story you'd be willing to share with the Hidden Brain audience, or a question or comment about this episode, please find a very quiet room and record a voice memo on your phone. 2 or 3 minutes is plenty. We are especially interested in ways that you have learned to manage your pain and techniques that you found helpful that could be helpful to others. Email the recording to us at feedback@hiddenbrain.org. 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Again, that's feedback@hiddenbrain.org. As we've seen, the mind plays an important role in the treatment of pain. This was brought home very clearly to Rachel when one of her patients named Kai was unwittingly enrolled in an experiment by his own sister.
1: Kai was a patient I had, I believe he was in his 40s, and he was wheeled into my office by his sister, Aiko. He had a condition called Fabry disease, and he wasn't able to go to work, and his pain was so terrible that he couldn't wear shoes or even cut his toenails. So he had these extremely long toenails that looked like talons, and it really just stood out to me because he wasn't even able to touch his own feet. As I got to know Aiko and Kai, we talked about the science of pain. We talked about the role of the brain. We started putting together his pain recipe. And as we were on this journey together, Kai was prescribed by a trusted provider CBD gummies. And so Kai went home and his sister gave him one of these CBD gummies. And if I remember correctly, it was cherry flavored and bear shaped. And he took the CBD gummy and it made him very sleepy, and he wheeled himself into the living room and he lay down on the couch and he fell asleep. And when he woke up, his pain was gone and he couldn't believe it. And he stood up and he even touched his feet and he put on his shoes and he called his sister into the room. They were both astonished. And when he woke up the next morning, the pain had returned. So the next day, they went through the same routine. She gave him a CBD gummy. He wheeled himself into the living room, lay down on the couch, fell asleep. When he woke up, the pain was gone. Now, his sister wondered if maybe there was more to it than just that. She wondered if his predictions and his expectations also had something to do with it. So she conducted an experiment without my knowledge. I did not know she was doing this, but she went to the store. She bought regular cherry gummy bears, and she swapped out his CBD gummies for these regular cherry gummies. And the next day, Kai came in to get his medication. She handed him a regular cherry gummy bear, and here's what happened. He got sleepy and tired. He wheeled himself into the living room. He lay down on the couch. He fell asleep, and when he woke up, his pain was gone. And Aiko was astonished. And of course, Kai didn't even know that his gummies had been swapped out. And Aiko did this every day for a week. She gave him a placebo gummy. Kai's pain disappeared. And the next day, when the placebo effect wore off, she would give him a new regular cherry gummy bear. And after a week, she told me she felt so guilty that she told Kai what she had done and expected him to be enraged. But instead, he felt hopeful and happy and relieved, because what it told him was that there was something happening with his pain that was more than just a medication, and that there maybe were some things that he could do to change his pain beyond just the gummy bears.
0: And of course, we talked earlier about the biopsychosocial model. If your psychological prediction is, in fact, you are going to get better because you've taken a medication that's going to help you, it's not surprising that that's actually going to change where you end up on that Venn diagram, that biopsychosocial Venn diagram.
1: That's exactly right, because thoughts and predictions trigger a biological cascade of events in the human body that affects systems throughout the human body, including our neurotransmitters, our hormones, our musculoskeletal system, and thoughts and predictions can actually physiologically lower the brain's pain alarm.
0: You had a patient, a teenager whom you called Sam, who had experienced a lot of pain without a clear diagnosis. He'd been to lots and lots of providers. He had started to withdraw from studies and from sports. When he came to you, Rachel, describe his affect and how you started to work with him.
1: When I first met Sam, he was 17 years old. He had been in bed for 4 years. He had long unwashed hair. He was pasty and pale, and he was rocking himself back and forth on my couch with the pain. So he had been diagnosed with chronic migraine and diffuse amplified body pain of unknown etiology, meaning he had seen a bazillion doctors, something like 14 of them, and he had been on 40 medications, but nothing had helped, and no one really understood why Sam was in so much pain. So by training, I've been studying pain neuroscience, pain biology, and pain psychology for 35 years, but I think of myself really as a pain detective because it's my job to look at all of the biopsychosocial factors that are going into creating and amplifying the pain to see what I can do to help turn pain volume down. So as I conducted an assessment of Sam, I quickly learned that Sam had been living with crippling social anxiety and suicidality for many years without relief or adequate treatment. He was also sleeping poorly. He was up playing video games until 4 a.m. He was on what I like to call a white food diet, which is not uncommon in America, where he was eating pizza, pasta, chips, and cereal, but he just didn't like fruits and vegetables. And so he wasn't eating them. And what became clear to me was that if I wanted to help Sam, I needed to help him target all of the ingredients in his recipe. Medications alone just weren't going to cut it. And of course, they hadn't. So I met with Sam and his parents, and we introduced him to fruits and vegetables, one per meal. We put Sam on a sleep hygiene protocol to help him improve his sleep. And I put him also on a pacing protocol. And we said before that pacing for pain is much like pacing for a marathon. So what that meant for Sam, who had been bedbound for 4 years and had been completely socially isolated and depressed and alone, was that week one, he got out of bed and he stood outside on the porch in the sun. That was step one of his pacing protocol. Week two, he walked to the corner mailbox and he texted just one friend. Week three, he walked around the block and he invited a friend over to watch a movie. And you'll notice, you know, we're targeting sleep, we're targeting social behavior, we're targeting movement, we're targeting nutrition, we're targeting his mood and his physical health, all of the things we're targeting. And Sam also got a tutor and he started catching up in school. And here's what happened. As Sam's social and emotional and physical health started to improve, pain volume started to go down. And Sam eventually went back to high school. This is my favorite detail of the story. When he went back to high school, he got asked to prom, not by one girl, but by two. And he said yes to both. And when he finally graduated high school, Sam walked on stage and he told us all, you know, if you had told me 4 years ago I'd be graduating high school, I never would have believed you. And you know, he went off to college and he went off to work and has a job and has a life. And what's so critically important to me about this story is that Sam can be anyone of any age. And the critical detail here is that everyone has a pain recipe, and there are many ingredients in that pain recipe. And we have the power to change those ingredients because ultimately, pain is a whole person problem that requires a whole person solution.
0: Rachel Zofness is a psychologist at the University of California, San Francisco School of Medicine. She's the author of Tell Me Where It Hurts, The New Science of Pain and How to Heal. Rachel, thank you so much for joining me today on Hidden Brain.
1: This has been a singular and wonderful experience. Thank you for having me.
0: Hidden Brain is produced by Hidden Brain Media. 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Tara Boyle is our executive producer. I'm Hidden Brain's executive editor. If you like this episode, please think of a friend who might like it and share this episode with them. If they're new to Hidden Brain, they may also discover other episodes that are of interest. I'm Shankar Vedantam. See you soon.
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7: down. I'm Kyle Long, and you're listening to Cultural Manifesto. Up first, on this week's show, I'll speak with musicians Mark Pruka and Bill Wen, two of the organizers behind the Hawaiian Steel Guitar Festival in Winchester, Indiana. It's happening this week from July 23rd to the 25th.
8: We think it's unique in that we're doing this from a home base in Indiana. 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
7: And on the second half of the broadcast, we'll listen back to my 2025 conversation with the legendary Grammy-winning producer and musician Don Was. He'll be performing in Indiana on August 23rd as part of Willie Nelson's Outlaw Music Festival at the Ruoff Music Center.
9: I see genres as being like the Dewey Decimal System. 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
7: For over 50 years, Winchester, Indiana has been home to the Hawaiian Steel Guitar Festival, one of the world's longest-running celebrations of Hawaiian steel guitar music. From July 23rd through the 25th, musicians and fans from across the globe will gather in Randolph County to celebrate the rich tradition of the Hawaiian steel guitar. The festival began in 1975 with the Winchester, Indiana cabinet maker and steel guitar builder, Charles Moore. His passion for the instrument inspired a gathering of fellow enthusiasts in his basement. That small meeting grew into an internationally respected festival, drawing legendary performers from Hawaii while remaining rooted in the Indiana community where it all began. Joining me today are two of the organizers behind the festival. Mark Pruka, president of the Aloha International Steel Guitar Club, and Bill Wen, the club's vice president. Mark and Bill are both musicians. Here's a sample of them performing together, featuring Mark on steel guitar and Bill on guitar and vocals.

0: let's join my conversation with Mark Pruka and Bill Wen. Mark and Bill, thanks so much for taking time to join me today to talk about the Hawaiian Steel Guitar Festival in Winchester, Indiana. I appreciate it.
1: Sure, thanks for having us.
0: You're both very involved with the festival. I know you both play, you help organize, you participate in workshops. As we get started, can you each kind of briefly introduce yourselves and tell us a bit about your role with the organization and your work in music?
2: Yeah, I'll go first, and then Bill, I'll let you jump in. I'm Mark Pruka. I'm a steel guitar player. I play various gigs around the Chicagoland area. I became president of the Aloha International Steel Guitar Club back in 2018. So I've been kind of trying to keep it going. This is a very interesting, unique club, which has many steel guitar enthusiasts from around the world. They come to our festival and they play various Hawaiian music songs, and it's a good club. So I think that's about it.
0: Thank
2: for
0: you,
2: me.
0: Mark. Bill, yeah. Bill, do you want to say a few words?
1: Sure. So I only joined the club in 2019, but I recently realized through some research with other members of the club that my father was a charter member of the club in 1975 when it was founded. Mm. So I guess I'm carrying on a bit of a tradition. I, too, am a steel guitarist, not by trade. I'm more of a Hawaiian music generalist. I play rhythm guitar and bass and the ukulele, but those things are nothing without the steel guitar. And so I gravitated to Winchester and this festival in 2019 to have steel guitarists to play with. My steel guitar playing was pretty terrible at the time, but I locked into a teacher who frequents this festival from Honolulu, happens to be Mark's teacher as well. He's considered a living legend and arguably the greatest guy alive playing this instrument. His name's Alan Akaka. And I started taking lessons with him, and now I'm not embarrassed to play in Winchester anymore. So,
0: yeah, I've heard recordings and watched performances from both of you online, and you both sound great. Yeah.
1: Thank you.
0: Yeah.
3: Thank you.
0: As I mentioned, or did I mention this? I believe this is the 52nd year of the festival. Is that right?
1: That's right.
0: It was founded in Winchester by a local resident, Charles Moore, who was a cabinet maker and guitar maker. I think I read the first edition, or maybe the first couple, were held in his basement. Yep. Is that right?
2: Correct.
0: Yeah. Mark, as you mentioned, this festival now attracts attendees from around the world. You've had incredible, legendary performers come to Winchester to play and still do come to Winchester to play. Do either of you want to say a little bit about the festival's history and kind of where it's at today?
2: Yeah, I can take that. The festival goes back over 50 years when a resident of Winchester, Indiana, named Charles Moore started a newsletter about the steel guitar. He was a steel guitar enthusiast. He built an instrument called Holiday Steel Guitars. That was his brand, and he sold them. And basically, he started this newsletter around the year after he started the newsletter. From the newsletter, he founded a few like-minded, devoted steel guitar enthusiasts, and they met up in his basement in Winchester, Indiana. This was about 1975. And from that point on, as the years went on, they kept meeting and the event grew. And it started in his basement, eventually moved to his backyard. Then they went over to the elementary school. We're playing in classrooms and the gymnasium. And now we're continuing that tradition today at the Town Square Community Center.
1: Interestingly, Charles Moore made my father's steel guitar, which is how my father found his way to the club. He didn't find the club first. He needed a steel guitar. And so he had Charles Moore make him a custom steel guitar. I'm sitting about 15 feet away from it at the moment. And that's how he found the club, was through other people who had purchased Charles Moore's creations. And so that was the impetus for him.
0: That's incredible. And Bill, your family lives on the East Coast or has roots on the East Coast?
1: Yeah, we're New Jersey-based. Mark and I scour the old newsletters and whatnot. We have quite an archive of history of this club. And the one thing we marvel at is, how did these people find each other before the internet? Because, you know, that's our primary way of reaching out now. It's our way of registering for the convention. It's like, how did people find each other? But I am currently corresponding with a member who's well into his 80s. And he's been a charter member since 1975. This fellow doesn't own a computer. So we've been sending 22 and 24 page letters back and forth to each other to talk about the history of the club and the history of the instrument. And so I would say that we'd do just about anything to keep our tentacles on the few steel guitarists left alive in this planet.
0: That's really cool. I wanted to ask you both a bit about sort of what people could expect if they want to attend this festival. This isn't a festival like Lollapalooza or Coachella where there's tens of thousands of teenagers on drugs running around. This is created for and by musicians who are very serious about preserving and promoting this music. There are concerts and workshops and seminars. Tell us a bit about what audiences can expect that want to check the festival out.
2: Yeah, correct. So our festival is about promoting Hawaiian music and culture. It has become part of the city of Winchester's identity. The businesses and buildings get decorated with aloha attire every time we come to town. The residents and a lot of the restaurant workers at various restaurants, they're all wearing aloha shirts. So they take pride in the festival, and it has become part of their identity. Bill, yeah, is there anything else you want to add?
1: Well, you know, to Kyle's point, for the steel guitar, this would be our, you know, Lollapalooza, but we're not talking about hundreds or even thousands. We're in the dozens right now. And so one of the primary points of our mission is to continue to evangelize for this instrument and for the Hawaiian culture. And we think it's unique in that we're doing this from a home base in Indiana because of Charlie Moore. You know, we could go to Honolulu where this might have more popularity, and yet we found this great groundswell of people who want to come to Indiana. And we've surveyed them and said, would you like to go to Chicago or Indianapolis or somewhere else? And they're like, no, we want to keep coming to Winchester because it's part of the mystique of the whole thing.
2: Mm. Yeah, and I would say as far as cost, for the residents of Winchester, it's free to get in. So
0: nice.
2: Free to attend if you're a resident of Winchester, Indiana. And we really appreciate the town's help hosting us every year. They're always wonderful about it.
0: I wanted to follow up on that, especially your points, Bill, about the festival being located in Winchester. You know, at one time, Hawaiian music was sort of a sensation across the Midwest. In the 1930s and 40s, here in Indianapolis, where I'm calling you from, there was a really famous group of musicians and a music shop here, the Harlan Brothers. I don't know if you've heard of them.
1: Not only have we heard of them, the granddaughter. Is it the granddaughter, Mark? Beth Harlan?
2: Yeah.
1: She comes every year to the festival.
0: That's incredible.
1: She's the stalwart of the thing.
0: That's so cool.
1: But, you know, I'm a part-time Hawaiian music DJ, and I'm sitting here in the middle of 20,000 Hawaiian music records. And so you're not wrong. There was a time in the 1920s and 30s when three out of every five songs on the radio was a Hawaiian song. And while we know we're never going to see that level of popularity again, we're here to just make sure it stays alive and that the next generation and the next generation will. And it's funny because Mark and I are probably two of the youngest members of this club, and I'm 55. Mm-hmm. So, you know, we are just looking to recruit new members, younger members, and make sure that this thing goes for another 52 years.
0: Bill, to your point, there were several local Hawaiian music radio shows that were produced here in Indianapolis. Just around the corner from the studio I'm at, there was the Hawaiian Conservatory of Music right here mm-hmm. on one of the main thoroughfares of Indianapolis. I just mentioned that the Midwest was once a big hub for Hawaiian music. That's not necessarily the case anymore. Why has the festival stayed rooted in Winchester? As you mentioned, it could go anywhere. What keeps it rooted here in Indiana?
1: One of the things is the large number of players, especially in their 70s, 80s, and even we have a couple. They are twins, twin ladies, who are in 95, 96 years old, who started at one of those conservatories in the Midwest and still live there. And so we're continuing something that, you know, that started there. And these folks don't want to go far from home base, I guess you would say. And so we stay in Winchester, not only because of the hospitality, which is exceedingly, outrageously fantastic for this town, but, because there are so many Midwesterners who took this up when it was popular that this is kind of where they want to keep it. So we could go to, you know, San Francisco or Philadelphia or whatever, but this is the most convenient way we can get a large number of players together at one time.

0: Can you each speak a little bit about what it was that attracted you so strongly to this music? Both of you, please. Yeah, share a bit about what attracted you to the music.
1: You go first, Mark.
0: Mark?
2: Yeah. So as a teenager, I went to Hawaii quite a bit and really got into the music there, the various styles and things. But something you don't hear too much in Hawaii is the steel guitar. And actually, while I was there once, they were having a steel guitar festival where I got to hear it up close. And I said, man, that's really a cool sound. It's something very unique. The young people today associate a lot with like SpongeBob, you know, because that's kind of, it's played quite a bit in like cartoons and things. But for me, it was that cool, distinct, caressing sound of the steel guitar, very mellow, just something very unique about it. And I had played guitar and ukulele, so I just decided that, okay, I want to learn how to play the steel guitar. This is something that needs to continue on.
0: Bill?
1: I came at it maybe a little more directly, but it's an odd story. But my father loved the steel guitar, and he heard it on a then-popular radio program that came on every Saturday afternoon called Hawaii Calls.
3: Webley Edwards speaking. For all the islanders, for these many mainlanders from so many places, whose voices now rise with us in that traditional shout that begins our songs from the islands. Our aloha as Hawaii call.
4: Hawaii call.
1: And he decided he wanted to find a teacher, and he learned to play steel in Philadelphia. And because he could play the steel and there were no other steel guitar players around, all the local hula troops said, wow, we've got a steel guitar player now. He ended up starting his own hula troop, and we would go up and down the East Coast from Connecticut to D.C. playing Hawaiian music from the time I was born. I used to refer to us as the Polynesian Partridge Family. We'd get in the bus and go up and down 95. But I did not like the steel guitar as a child because it was my father's instrument. I was like, anything my dad does is not cool, right? It would not be for another 20 years till I was like 23 or 24 that I took up the steel guitar. The impetus for that was all of our Hawaiian friends would bring me home suitcases filled with records when they would go to Honolulu. And I started this record collecting frenzy, which continues to this day. And I heard really wonderful steel guitar players, the guys who influenced Mark and me and the other players in our club. And I said, you know, familial relations be damned. I love this instrument and I'm going to take it up. And so I've been playing for about 30 years and I still consider myself a student and an amateur, but I love it nonetheless.
0: I want to ask you about this year's festival, but first I want to give you a chance to talk about the history of the festival in terms of the performers that have been featured. Over the years, a lot of iconic names have played at this festival. Guitarists like Jerry Bird, Alvino Ray, who are icons of the guitar. You've also featured many incredible Hawaiian musicians as well. Bobby Ngano, you mentioned Alan Akaka, Genoa Kiawe, an incredible singer. Tell me about some of the performers who you featured and, yeah, what it means to bring these artists to Winchester to play for the club and the attendees.
2: Yeah, we've had a number of them. So Genoa Kiawe is the great-grandmother of our current guest artist, Malie. So she was a wonderful singer and well-known singer and created many hit records in Hawaii. Gosh, Jeff Aohoi, I think we had. Bobby Ngano, Alan Akaka, who is continuing to return because I think he enjoys it. Who else?
1: Casey Olson. Glenn Auna,
2: Duke Ching.
1: In recent years, we've tried to keep it extremely Hawaiian, and we've had an artist from Hawaii every year for maybe the last decade. And the bulk of our festival finances goes towards getting that person here from Honolulu. Some have graciously done it on their own time and their own expense, but we budget for that anyway because we think it's really important. If we're going to stay grounded as the Aloha International Festival, to have a Hawaiian artist there. And as Mark said, Alan Akaka came in 2022 as the guest artist. And I'll be darned if he doesn't love it so much, he just comes every year now. You can't get rid of him.

0: I'm curious if you have a sense of what they make of this. Are they surprised that there's a festival like this in a small town in rural Indiana? What are their impressions, the artists coming here from Hawaii to play?
1: Well, they've known about it for 50 years because it's been going that long, so they're familiar with it. I will say, you know, having somebody like Alan Akaka there, it's wonderful because he's able to do a seminar every year. He usually does a seminar on like technique and kind of things for beginners starting out. Because really, in addition to just the performances and, you know, being entertained, it's really about learning too. So having people like that come from Hawaii and be willing to teach and share their knowledge with us, you can't beat it, especially in Indiana.
0: Yeah. Mark, you
2: I would say it's, yeah, oh, so, sorry, it's go not ahead, a surprise Bill. To them anymore. It's been around for so long that they're like, you know, when is my turn? And we already have the 2027 and 2028 artists lined up, because as we were doing our outreach for this year, we're like, you know, can you do it in 27? No. Can you do it in 28? And some of these guys are so in demand. And ladies, now we're into ladies. Mm-hmm. Some of them are so in demand that you have to get them 2 and 3 years in advance. We were very fortunate to get Malia Lyman because despite her young age, she is one of those in-demand musicians in Honolulu. It's crazy.
0: Yeah. You mentioned this year's headliner, a captivating performer, very talented young guitarist and singer. Tell us about her.
2: So Malia Lyman is the great-granddaughter of Genoa Keawe. And Genoa Keawe is considered the sort of godmother of all Hawaiian music. If you were to do a Hawaiian music family tree of everyone who's done Hawaiian music in the last 70 years, we can all trace our lineage back to Auntie Genoa, as we refer to her. So she's got good DNA there. Her mother, Auntie Genoa's granddaughter, Pomaika'i Keawe Lyman, she is a fantastic singer and ukulele player, but was not part of the steel guitar tradition. But what happened was, when Auntie Genoa died, she had a weekly gig at the Waikiki Beach Marriott, where our friend and teacher, Alan Akaka, was her steel guitar accompanist. When she passed away in 2008, the granddaughter, Pomaika'i, took over, and she would bring her infant daughter, Malie, to these shows. Well, when Malie was 7 or 8 years old, she'd go over to Alan's steel guitar and start plunking around and like, man, there is something here. And the young lady absolutely loved it. And so by the time she was 9, she was taking lessons with Alan, and she has long since graduated. She could probably teach on her own now because that's how good she is. But if she came by it naturally, she was imbued in it by being at the Marriott every week for year upon year upon year.
0: The Hawaiian Steel Guitar Festival is happening from July 23rd to the 25th in Winchester, Indiana. Bill and Mark, thank you so much for taking time to share your thoughts on the festival. Any final thoughts you want to leave with our listeners, or any thing you want to tell them about the festival? Mark?
1: Just come out and enjoy it. We're thankful to be here, and we're thankful to continue this tradition. So we'd love to see you there.
0: Perfect. Thank you both for taking time to speak with our audience in Indiana.
2: Mahalo, Kyle. Thanks.
1: Thank you.
0: That was Mark Pruka and Bill Wen, two of the organizers behind the Hawaiian Steel Guitar Festival in Winchester, Indiana. The festival is happening this week from July 23rd to the 25th. This year's headliner is the guitarist and vocalist Malie Lyman, the great-granddaughter of the legendary Hawaiian vocalist Auntie Genoa Keawe. We'll hear a track from Malie now, paying tribute to her great-grandmother.

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0: I'm Kyle Wong, and you're listening to Cultural Manifesto. Up next, we'll listen back to my 2025 interview with the legendary musician, producer, and bandleader, Don Was. Don Was and the Pan Detroit Ensemble will be performing in Indiana on August 23rd as part of Willie Nelson's Outlaw Music Festival. It's happening at the Ruoff Music Center in Noblesville. Born in Detroit, Michigan in 1952, Don Was rose to prominence in the 1980s with the band Was Not Was. The group's music featured a surreal mix of funk, electronic dance music, new wave, and avant-garde jazz, along with an unexpected cast of guest performers that included Mel Torme, Ozzy Osbourne, Frank Sinatra Jr., Iggy Pop, and Leonard Cohen.
1: Well, I saw a crowd gathered.

Was Not Was scored a top 10 hit in 1987 with their infectious dance song, Walk the Dinosaur. The notoriety Don Was gained with Was Not Was paved the way for his historic work as a record producer. Was has received 6 Grammy Awards for his work as a producer, including Album of the Year in 1989 for Bonnie Raitt's Nick of Time and Producer of the Year in 1994. Was has produced dozens of significant recordings, including the B-52's breakout album Cosmic Thing, along with notable work from the Rolling Stones, Iggy Pop, Bob Dylan, Willie Nelson, Elton John, Ringo Starr, Brian Wilson, Wayne Shorter, and Waylon Jennings, to name a few. And since 2011, Don Was has served as president of the revered jazz label Blue Note Records. Throughout his life, Don Was has looked to the culture of his hometown Detroit as a reference point and source of inspiration for his work in music. And that's evident in his latest project, the Pan Detroit Ensemble, a group of veteran Detroit jazz, rock, and R&B musicians.

0: Let's join our conversation. Thank you so much for taking time to speak with me today, Don. I'm a huge fan, and it's an honor to have you on the program.
1: Well, thank you, man. You're doing great work there. You're keeping the music alive, which is a great service to the world, man. So thank you.
0: Thank you. You'll be performing in Central Indiana on February 28th with your band, the Pan Detroit Ensemble. I've been watching a lot of videos of your performances, and the group performs a very wide span of music, from Yusef Lateef to Cameo to The Grateful Dead. Tell us a bit about this project and what we're going to hear.
1: It's a tough one to sum up. And by the way, man, I'm grateful that people have been coming to our shows sight unseen. You know, we're working on a record now, but we don't have anything out. We haven't been to your town before. And it's really beautiful that people come take a shot, hire a babysitter, pay for parking, buy some popcorn, and come see our shows. It's a little hard to define, which I think is the beauty of the show. But if I were to find an umbrella for it, it's kind of soul jazz from Detroit. And the Detroit part is super important because when I was a kid, I grew up in the 1950s, 1960s, right? And Detroit, well, post-World War II, had attracted workers from all over the world who came to build cars, and they brought their cultures with them. So you had this incredible cultural jambalaya going on that after a generation or so started meshing together. And there's a real sound to Detroit. It also has to do with, I think, the nature of being a one-industry town. There's no point in putting on any airs. Everyone's fate is tied to the success or failure of the auto business in Detroit. So that being the case, you have a very honest, real, raw kind of population, and the music reflects that. John Lee Hooker is the epitome of Detroit music, as far as I'm concerned. You know, he's so raw that the music almost falls apart, but it doesn't. It just grooves like crazy, and it's extra soulful.

You can listen to Detroit music in every genre, whether that's the jazz that came out of there, which is just phenomenal, from Donald Byrd and Kenny Burrell and Joe Henderson and Yusuf Lateef and Ron Carter and the Jones Brothers, Hank Elvin and Thad. The list goes on. It's a ridiculous, inordinate number of legendary jazz musicians who come from Detroit.

Be you hear it in the rock and roll of the MC5 or the Stooges or Mitch Ryder. You can hear it in the R&B of George Clinton and the Motown records and the Fortune records.

So we grew up in the midst of all this, and people my age and younger have this kind of blur. The genres aren't quite so important. And I think that's what the Pan Detroit Ensemble sounds like. They're all great musicians there. They played from everyone from the Temptations to Jerry Allen, and we just get a groove going, but there's a lot of improvisation, and there are R&B elements, definitely jazz elements, and the voicings and the modes that we use, I don't know. It's just, we just have fun. Yeah. And I think audiences have fun. That's the main thing. It's pretty jocular, you know, where this isn't the kind of thing you have to whisper in the audience and, you know, they won't seat you until the first song's over. It's just meant to be fun, meant to make sure that the people leave the theater feeling better than they felt when they came in.

0: I wanted to ask you about how Detroit has shaped you as an artist. You just gave this beautiful history of Detroit music. You work with just such a wide and diverse breadth of music. You've worked extensively with country and roots music. You've worked with Arabic singers like Khaled. You've worked with electro-funk music. When I was coming up in the 90s, you know, we thought of Detroit as the birthplace of techno. That was almost surpassing its reputation as the soul city and Motown. Do you think you would be the musician you are today and have had the kind of career you did without that upbringing in Detroit and being exposed to that melting pot of sounds and styles in the city?
1: Yeah, I don't think I would be the same. And that was actually, you know, I went to kind of a crisis, I guess it's going on like about 30 years ago when I started becoming successful as a record producer. I got to work with all my heroes. So in a very short period of time, I had made records with Bob Dylan and you know, been in the studio with George Harrison and Ringo Starr. I'd produced the Rolling Stones, Bonnie Raitt, Willie Nelson, Brian Wilson. Well, then when I sat down at the piano to write a song, I'd get like 20 seconds into it, and I would think, well, what's the point of this, man? You know, when Brian Wilson is just down the street from me, I'd have him write a song instead. And I really couldn't write anything for about 5-6 years. And then it finally dawned on me that, all right, I'll never be as great as Willie Nelson as a songwriter. But Willie Nelson can't be me. He didn't grow up in the 1960s and go see the MC5 jam with Pharoah Sanders Band tripping on acid. You know, so just be that guy. Be the thing that makes you different. The thing that makes you different as an artist is your superpower, man. That's your strength. So play to your strength. Don't try to do what Willie Nelson does. Be the thing that no one else can be. So when the opportunity to put a new band together came up, actually through Terrence Blanchard, who invited me to be part of his a series that he was doing about Detroit jazz with the Detroit Symphony, I decided, don't try to be Terrence, you know. Go back to Detroit, find people who grew up in the same milieu as you, and be who you are. And who we are is a combination of all this incredible music that we assimilated growing up in the middle of it. And I do think Detroit is unique, and I think you can spot records that were made by Detroit musicians from 10 miles away. You can see them coming, you know.
0: Am I correct that this is the first time you've, obviously you do a lot of work behind the scenes, and I've read that this is the first time you've put yourself out as a band leader in a few years. Is that correct? And what inspired you to do that at this moment in time?
1: This is the first time in a long time. We had a band called Was Not Was, and even then I could hide behind some folks. I never did it really under my own name. Well, I'm 72, man. If I don't do it now, when am I going to do it? And also, even though, you know, I'm president of Blue Note Records, I got a full-time gig. I still produce records, but I've really been enjoying playing more lately. And last 5 or 6 years, I've toured a lot. I've been playing with Bob Weir from the Grateful Dead. We've got a band called the Wolf Brothers, and we do that. I tour with Jamie Johnson and Ryan Bingham and Mike Campbell and Ben Montench from Tom Petty's band. We were performing the last waltz for the last month. We just finished that. And I just love going out and playing all the time. So better do it now while my fingers still work. You know? Although I see guys like Ron Carter, who's become a good friend and a hero and a mentor. And so better do it now while my fingers still work. You know? Although I see guys like Ron Carter, who's become a good friend and a

0: in Indianapolis. A good example of that is the pianist, the Detroit pianist Earl Van Riper, who came to Indianapolis in the 50s and became Wes Montgomery's piano player before he broke out to national success. On the reverse side of that, there's a trombonist from here in Indianapolis named Phil Ranelin, who went to Detroit in the 70s and co-founded, co-founded Tribe with Wendell Harrison, a radical collective of jazz musicians and activists. You've worked with Wendell. Phil is back here in Indianapolis after living on the West Coast for many years. He had a stroke, and he's back here with his family. I'm a massive fan of Phil's, and I was just curious if Tribe had been an influence on you at all, or if you've ever worked with Phil. Any thoughts on that you want to share?
1: I played with Phil one time with Wayne Kramer and Michael Davis and Dennis Thompson put together an MC5 50th anniversary band with the three of them. And we did what's the Sun Ra song? We did that song. I sat in with them and started Phil, and that was a great thrill. Tribe was super influential, and they still are. I think about them a lot when I'm running Blue Note. Blue Note's part of the Universal Music Group, you know, which is a very big record company. We try to run it like we're a fiercely independent record company, and Tribe is a great model. Tribe and Strata Records, which Kenny Cox started out of Detroit right around the same time, was started by musicians who didn't want to compromise the depth of their expression. Didn't want to be told by some A&R guy what to do. Didn't want to be told, you know, that they had to make smooth jazz or whatever in order to sell records. And they held their ground, and they found alternate ways to fund it. It was visionary, and it's hard. It was harder then, too. It's easier to do today, I think, because you can make good records on a computer now, for one thing, yeah.
0: And distribute it on the internet. They were doing it all by hand, yeah.
1: Yeah, no, it was much tougher then, but they had a good run and left a great great catalog of music from both of those companies. So I got tremendous admiration for those guys. And the music holds up, too. It's really pretty incredible. And again, it sounds like Detroit to me. It's raw. It's raw, but deeply soulful.

0: The saxophonist in your group, David McMurray, who you've played with for going back to the roots of Was Not Was, was in an avant-garde group called the Griot Galaxy, who recorded with Tribe. How much of that avant-garde sound has influenced you and the work you do? You can hear it on the Was Not Was records.
1: You definitely hear it on the Was Not Was records, and they're definitely elevated. We do like a Henry Threadgill song in our set, and nothing's off limits, you know. And also, what I really got comfortable with playing with Bob Weir is just improvising, not just within the song structure, but improvising the whole night, you know. Like, if you feel like going into another song, go into another song. If you feel like if there's supposed to be four bars between the first chorus and the second verse and it's feeling good, stretch it out for 10 minutes. So there are elements of that kind of freedom. I what I related to most when I heard those records when they were new, you know, was the ethos behind them. Kind of like, no one's going to tell us what to do. why do people become musicians? Because they don't want a boss, right? They don't want anyone to tell them what to do. So then you become a musician, you work real hard at it, and then you got a record company telling you what to do. You got industry pundits telling you what to do. No, man, you know, you don't.

Don't worry about what's trendy. Don't worry about, what category you fall into. I see genres as being like the Dewey Decimal System. You know, did you ever meet an author who said, I think for my next book, I'm going to write a number 600 series? you write what's inside of you, you know, and whatever comes out, comes out. And I think that that's, I feel a linkage to that ethos, even if harmonically you don't necessarily hear it in every song. I feel like we're approaching this with a certain freedom because I don't know how to categorize this music, which at a record company is synonymous with being a marketing nightmare, but not to me. And I don't think the listeners are designed. I don't think listeners discern that way. You either touch them or you don't.

0: Don, you're wearing a Blue Note Records t-shirt today. You've served as president of Blue Note since, I think, 2011.
1: It's in my contract. I got to sleep in this. But.
0: And Blue Note is a world-renowned, revered record label known for its high artistic integrity. For non-jazz music fans, I always compare the label to like the New York Yankees or the LA Lakers of jazz music. It's like the top echelon, the greatest of the great. How did that feel, being named president of Blue Note? I mean, that just must have been something very surreal and hard to believe.
1: Surreal is the word for it, and it still is. Because I was a lifelong fan. I bought my first Blue Note record in 1966, Mode for Joe by Joe Henderson, right? And I've been collecting it all my life. And my goal in life had been to get through without ever having to have a real job. I'd have considered myself successful. You know, it didn't have anything to do with making a lot of bread or anything like that. Just, I'm not going to have a boss. And I never considered playing music or producing records to be work. I'd have done it for free. You know, I love doing it. And then I got to 58 and then someone offered me this job. And I was like, oh, no, not a job. But what a job. So I couldn't say no. My biggest fear was that I'd have to reactivate certain synapses in my brain that I'd closed down from non-usage, right? And it's going to have to learn how to read a profit and loss statement and get through budgets and read contracts and do all that. And I thought, well, you can only keep a finite number of synapses open, so I'm going to have to shut something down. And I'll be able to learn how to do this, but I may never write another song. So that was the real dilemma. But ultimately, the thrill of being the custodian of the Blue Note legacy was too tempting, man. And I'm so glad I did. It's been a life-changing endeavor. I pictured the tape archive being in the basement, and that, you know, when the shop closed at 5, I'd just go downstairs and find old tapes and play them all night. And it's not quite like that.
0: Is there a tape archive?
1: There is, yeah, but it's stored like in a mountain someplace, climate controlled, fireproof, and as it should be, very well protected. And if I want to requisition something, it takes weeks. You can't do it on a whim. But I can requisition stuff. I just found a bunch of outtakes from Speak No Evil that I didn't know existed. Did you know Wayne did? He did a session for Speak No Evil a month before he recorded the actual album. And I think I'm trying to figure out who's different. He switched out, I think it's Billy Higgins playing drums instead of Elvin. And I don't know. But anyway, he tried it and he didn't keep it. And I just found those.
0: Wow.
1: I didn't even know about it. Yeah. And I was able to requisition them in here. I think he made the right choice, by the way, whatever. But it's still incredible to hear, and that's my favorite record of all time. So it's really something to find an alternate Speak No Evil.

0: Don, you mentioned Wayne Shorter's Speak No Evil, Herbie Hancock's Maiden Voyage. Both of those records feature the Indianapolis trumpet player Freddie Hubbard. And I wanted to ask you about the contribution of Indiana musicians to Blue Note. Artists like Freddie, J.J. Johnson, and the Fort Wayne, Indiana pianist Jack Wilson recorded for Blue Note as session leaders. And then there were players like James Spaulding and Larry Ridley and many others, all from Indianapolis, who contributed to dozens of classic sessions for the label. A couple years ago, I went through those Blue Note logs and kind of cataloged all the Indiana players on those Blue Note sessions, and it makes up a really significant percentage of Blue Note releases. Very significant. I'm curious how aware you are of the legacy and history of jazz music in Indiana, and any thoughts you have on how that's shaped Blue Note or just jazz music at large.
1: I'm aware of it, and I know that. But when I first got the gig, I had this idea: let's do compilation albums from every city. I called Joe Lovano up. I said, "I'll do them from Detroit, man. We got so much stuff. Like all those great Elvin records, and Joe Henderson, and Donald Byrd, and Kenny Burra. It's like an inordinate number of musicians." And he sort of paused, and then I realized, as we got into talking about it, that there wasn't enough from Cleveland to make this earth. You could do it, but it wasn't like an earth-shattering compilation. And then I started checking other cities out. Most of them you can't do it, but Indianapolis was definitely one that stood out. And if you want to curate one, it's a deal. We'll put it out.
0: I'm ready to go. If you're just tuning in, we're listening back to my 2025 interview with the legendary musician, producer, and bandleader, Don Was. He'll be performing in Indiana with the Pan Detroit Ensemble on August 23rd at the Ruoff Music Center in Noblesville. Let's return to our conversation.
2: Right now it's time to

0: One thing I wanted to ask you about before we go today, and you've mentioned this band a few times, is the MC5. They were belatedly, I think, inducted into the Rock and Roll Hall of Fame in October of 2024. The band's lead guitarist, Wayne Kramer, passed away earlier this year. You'd been working on sort of a new version of the MC5. You'd been working on a record titled Heavy Lifting with Wayne. Sadly, he passed away before it was released. I love this band. They're such an important band in the history of rock and roll music. Tell me about, you're such a fan of them. Tell me about your interest in the group and what you think they brought to American music and culture.
1: Well, first and foremost, there's a spirit, an ethos behind them of like total rebellion. So if you're a teenager, they're your band.
2: Okay.
1: And it was heartfelt and it really was in sync with the times. So they spoke to me on that level. They also conjured up a cyclone of energy, man. None of the records ever captured remotely what it was like to be in a room with this band who cranked up the Marshalls, the amps, you know, before almost anybody. I don't know if you'd have a genre called heavy metal without the influence of the MC5. So they were creating this, a tsunami of sound. And they were very influenced by John Coltrane and who talked about sheets of sound. And they listened heavily to that and tried to translate and it into rock and roll terms. And it was enormous, man. You know, so that, to go to an MC5 show, they kind of summarized the angst of being in an industrial city and not seeing a way out. And it was just poetic. They didn't have to write lyrics about a factory closed down or whatever like that. It was in the energy of the thing. So they were, it was poetry, man. It was industrial poetry and great music. And to be at that one of their concerts when they just blew the roof off the place and you could taste the sound along with everybody else. It was a communal kind of feeling, not dissimilar to the the Grateful Dead audience. And the MC5 did that just with a different vibe. It wasn't peace and love vibe. It was shared angst.

0: Don, you'll be performing here in Central Indiana on February 28th with the Pan Detroit Ensemble. Anything you want to say to your fans and our listeners here in Indiana before we go?
1: Just come on down, man. It'll be fun. We'll have a good time. I promise you. I promise you, you'll leave feeling better than you did when you came in.
0: And it was an honor to speak with you today. I'm a huge fan of everything you've done and look forward to seeing you here in Indiana.
1: Thank you, brother. Good to see you, man. Thanks for all the work you do there, too. You play some great music. Thank you.
0: We've been listening back to my 2025 conversation with Don Was. And that's all the time we have for this week. Cultural Manifesto is hosted and produced by me, Kyle Long. Our podcast is edited by Holly Summers. And our radio director at WFYI is Roxana Caldwell. Thank you for listening.

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Imagine an iconic piece of paradise, a place that's more than a place. It meets the surf line and connects a community. And when this wonderland is suddenly overrun by one of the most horrific fires in recent history, everyone flees in terror. Everyone except for Randy. Randy decides now. Instead of running, Randy will abide. For Snap Judgments, All Systems Down.

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0: For Saturday, that's All Things Considered. From NPR News, I'm Debbie Elliott. We're back tomorrow. Hope you will join us. Until then, be well and have a great night.
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We got the party started with a recording from 1963. Yeah, you heard that right. That's Henry Mancini and the Pink Panther theme. And I play that as a tribute to saxophonist Plas Johnson. Yes, that's the gentleman who plays the sax on that tune. We're going to be starting the party paying tribute to Plas Johnson, who passed away July 15th at the age of 94. Welcome to the Blues House Party. I'm your host, Matthew Sosi. If you could put a quarter in a coffee can, I would really appreciate it. Drinks are to the left, food is to the right. I have the rug rolled up, and there's plenty of dance space for you. And tonight, you're going to hear something old, something new, something borrowed, and definitely something blue. And thank you for making the Blues House Party a part of your Saturday night festivities. So yeah, tonight, we're just going to start things off by just scratching the surface of the career of bandleader and session giant Plas Johnson, who died on July 15th at the age of 94. Go look up his stuff. If you don't have any of his music in your collection, you should really do something about it. He's played with everybody from Charles Brown to Etta James, Frank Sinatra, Nat King Cole, Peggy Lee, just a slew of players. So like, as I mentioned, we're going to just scratch the surface tonight. We're going to start with a 1953 recording from Ike Lloyd called Worrying Blues. And then we're going to hear a couple of specialty record tunes from the 50s. First, Larry Williams with Boney Maroney. You might recognize this from 1957. And then another Larry Williams tune, Dizzy Miss Lizzy from 1958. Three featuring Plas Johnson on saxophone. Everybody raise a glass. On behalf of everybody here at the Blues House Party, Plas Johnson, rest in peace.

0: There's two from Larry Williams in 1958 and 1957. That was Dizzy Miss Lizzy, and before that, Boney Maroney. And then we started it off with Ike Lloyd, Worrying Blues, all featuring Plaz Johnson on the saxophone. We're going to hear a 1958 recording of Don and Dewey doing Justine, and then we're going to hear another Larry Williams tune from 1957, Just Because, here at the Blues House Party.
1: Just!

0: From 1957, Larry Williams and Just Because. And before that, Don and Dewey from 1958 and Justine, both featuring Plas Johnson on the saxophone. We're going to jump up to two tunes from 1969. That's a great year in the Soucy household. First, we're going to hear Screamin' Jay Hawkins with Do You Really Love Me? Now, Plas also plays on one of my favorite Screamin' Jay Hawkins tunes that I can't play on the air. And if you see me on the street, maybe I'll tell you why. But first, we're going to hear Screamin' Jay Hawkins, Do You Really Love Me? And then a 1969 recording of Shuggie Otis doing The Hawks. So Screamin' Jay Hawkins, Shuggie Otis, both with Plas Johnson on saxophone here at the Blues House Party.
1: Who do you love? Who do you love?

from 1969, Shuggy Otis and the Hawks. And before that, also from 1969, Screamin' Jay Hawkins, Do You Really Love Me? Both featuring Plaz Johnson on saxophone. We're going to bump up to the 1970s. We're going to hear Maria Muldaur doing Squeeze Me from her Waitress in the Donut Shop album. And then we're going to hear a 1978 recording from Etta James, Lovesick Blues. Two more featuring Plaz Johnson on saxophone here at the Blues House Party.

0: from 1978. That's Etta James and Lovesick Blues. Before that, Maria Muldaur, Squeeze Me from 1974, both featuring Plas Johnson on the saxophone. He died July 15th at the age of 94. Just a friendly reminder, friends, if you like the music here at tonight's Blues House Party tomorrow afternoon, go to the Blues House Party Facebook page. That's where I post the set list, and you can create a Spotify set list off of my set list. Like it, love it, tell other people to like it and love it if you would, please. I try to put up music clips, old and new, whenever possible. And if you have a question or a comment, or if there's a blues event happening in your neck of the woods and you want to help spread the good word, please email me at msocey, that's M-S-O-C-E-Y, at WFYI.org. I'm also on Facebook, also on Twitter, at Matthew Socey. Also on Blue Sky, because why not? All right, I'm going to put some more ice and more drinks in the bathtub. We got one more tune as a tribute to saxophonist Plas Johnson, who passed away July 15th at the age of 94. Band leader in his own right, but did a slew of session work. And yes, he was one of the members of the Wrecking Crew. Look them up. Go check out the documentary about them. You're just going to have a better grasp of music because of that. Reading's a skill. All right. From 1990, we're going to hear a live recording of B.B. King doing When Love Comes to Town here at the Blues House Party.
1: The King of the Blues, B.B.

from 1990. That's B.B. King doing When Love Comes to Town, and that features Plas Johnson on the saxophone. We've been paying tribute to Plas Johnson, fine session player and band leader in his own right. He passed away July 15th at the age of 94. Salute to you, sir. All right, friends, we are going to shift gears, and we're going to get into some new music. Robin Ford has a new album out called Two Shades of Blue on Provogue Record. We're going to hear his version of Black Knight. And then new music from Doug Duffy and Bad. That's Bad with two Ds. This is from their album called Souvenirs and the tune Broken Heart and Empty Hand. But first, Robin Ford, Black Knight, here at the Blues House Party.

That's Doug Duffy and Bad and Broken Heart and Empty Hand from their new album Souvenirs. And before that, Robin Ford and his version of Black Knight from his new album Two Shades of Blue on Provogue Records. We got new music from the Anthony Paul Soul Orchestra featuring Willie Jordan. We're going to hear their version of You're Nobody Till Somebody Loves You. And then we're going to shift gears and hear new music from, well, it's a reissue, actually, of from P.K. Mayo. He's got a two-disc collection on New Folk Records called All Before Yesterday and his version of Mercury Blues. But first, the Anthony Paul Soul Orchestra here at the Blues House Party.

0: That's John Primer with Billy Branch on harmonica, Carlos Johnson backing him up on guitar, and their version of Mean Old World from the collection Tribute to Teresa's Lounge, put out by Blues House Records. Nice stuff there. All right, when we come back after the break, more blues. Stick around. I'm Matthew Sosa, and this is the Blues House Party.
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0: Welcome back to the Blues House Party. I'm your host, Matthew Sosi, and it's that time of the party where I let you know about some concerts coming to the listening area. And never forget, friends, no matter where you listen to the Blues House Party, live music is always worth road tripping. And Mrs. Sosi's got the taco bar out, so help yourself. You can have 47 of them if you want. It's the gift that keeps on giving. I'm going to get some tacos. Here's some music that's coming to the Slippery Noodle in downtown Indianapolis. Scrapper and Skeleton will be there on Monday, July 27th. Rebecca Meldrum will be there Thursday, July 30th. The Y Store on Friday, July 31st. On the other stage, Discombobulated. And on Saturday, August 1st, on one stage, you have Hired Gun. And on the other stage, from Chicago, Marty Big Dog Mercer. So we're going to play two cuts from Marty. First, from his Live at the Roxy album, and we're going to hear Windy City Blues. And then from his album, One for Gabby, that's the tune One for Gabby from his album It Ain't Easy, both on Iron Bear Records. Reading is a skill. Marty Big Dog Mercer coming to the Slippery Noodle next Saturday night here at the Blues House Party.

There's two from Marty, Big Dog Mercer. That was One for Gabby from his album It Ain't Easy, and before that, a live version of Windy City Blues from his album Live at the Roxy. And Marty, Big Dog Mercer, will be at the Slippery Noodle in downtown Indianapolis on Saturday, August 1st. Make a note of it. All right, friends, we're going to shift gears a little bit. I'm going to play two tunes from the Bob Coratore and Friends album, Ernestine Blues. This is such a solid collection. First, we're going to hear Tony Coleman on the vocals doing the tune How'd You Learn to Shake It Like That? Hello, Mrs. Sosi. Anthony Gracchi is playing keys on this, and Jimmy Primetime Smith on guitar on this track. And then we're going to hear Charles Wilson with the tune Sorry, I Had to Leave You Behind. It's all in the timing, gang. And Kid Ramos is playing guitar on this. And, of course, Bob Coratore on harmonica. So Tony Coleman and Charles Wilson with Bob Coratore here at the Blues House Party.

From the Bob Coratore and Friends collection, Ernestine Blues on Viztone Records. That's Charles Wilson, Sorry I Had to Leave You Behind, and before that, Tony Coleman, How'd You Learn to Shake It Like That? The latest from Eric Bibb is called One Mississippi on Repute Records. Here's This One Don't.

0: This one don't.
1: That's Eric Bibb and This One Don't from his latest release, One Mississippi, on Repute Records. The latest from Annie Piper, her album is called Men Are Like Potato Chips. So we're sour cream and onion. It's on Sugar Daddy Records. Here's her version of Angel from Montgomery.

from her latest release, Men Are Like Potato Chips, Therefore We're Barbecue. That's Annie Piper and her version of Angel from Montgomery. That's put out by Sugar Daddy Records. Just a friendly reminder, friends, if you like the music here at tonight's Blues House Party, tomorrow afternoon, go to the Blues House Party Facebook page. That's where I post a set list, and you can create a Spotify set list off of my set list. Like it, love it, tell other people to like it and love it if you would, please. I try to put up music clips, old and new, whenever possible. And if you have a question or a comment, or if there's a blues event happening in your neck of the woods and you want to help spread the good word, please email me at msocey, that's M-S-O-C-E-Y, at WFYI.org. I'm also on Facebook, also on Twitter, at Matthew Socey. Also on Blue Sky, because why not? We're going to shift gears. I want to play some cuts from this really cool collection, Jazz Gillum, a career anthology, 1934 to 1949. It's a four-disc collection put out by Acrobat Records. These are like the potato chips. They're men. No, you can't play just one. Or we're, you know, cheddar sour cream. I don't know. Anyway, so first, from 1937, we're going to hear Alberta Blues. This has Big Bill Brunzi on guitar. And then we're going to hear a 1938 recording of Gillum's Windy Blues, which has Big Bill Brunzi and Washboard Sam. Two from Jazz Gillum, here at the Blues House Party.

from 1938. That's Jazz Gillum and Gillum's Windy Blues. And before that, Alberta Blues from 1937. Friends, ladies and gentlemen, and those that are neither ladies nor gentlemen, it is now officially last call. You know what to do. We're going to hear three more tracks from this really cool collection, Jazz Gillum, a career anthology put out by Acrobat Records. First, we're going to go to 1943, and we're going to hear the tune Deep Water Blues. This has Big Bill Brunzi on guitar, Blind John Davis on piano. Then, from 1946, we're going to hear Look on Yonder Wall. This has Big Maceo on piano. And then we're going to hear a 1947 recording, Gonna Take My Rap, which has Eddie Boyd on piano. Three more from Jazz Gillum here at the Blues House Party.

Everybody don't know. Yes, I would like to go to fishing. Well, with somebody's daughter.

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Vietnam is peace with war and by me. Out in Shannon war too.

a walking chain. Look on yonder wall, hand me down my walking chain. Yeah, I'm gonna find me woman. Ooh, well, you get ready to meet your man.

Your man is coming this way. Look on yonder wall and me down my walking cane. Yeah, I'm gonna find me, woman. Woo-hoo. Look, here come your man. Now your man don't want no two keys made to his door.

Gonna Take My Rap, Look on Yonder Wall, and Deep Water Blues. There was three more from Jazz Gillum from the really cool collection, A Career Anthology, put up by Acrobat Records. All right, we're going to shift gears a little bit. We're going to go to the 1950s and hear a couple of recordings from Piney Brown from a very cool collection called You Bring Out the Wolf in Me, put out by Coco Mojo Records. From 1951, Lovin' Gal Blues, and then from 1953, Whispering Blues.

0: You see him in church last Sunday. When they passed the hat around for collection, he put on a pin and took out a dime change. I saw it.
1: Every sister in my community has got the head hanging across the back fence.
0: Well, the only reason he was sitting in church anyway is because it was communion Sunday. He loved

0: Live from Cork, that's Joe Bonamassa doing his version of the Rory Gallagher tune, I Wonder Who, from the live CD and DVD put out by J&R Adventures. Joe Bonamassa, the spirit of Rory, live from Cork. If I had time, I'd play a Rory Gallagher tune. I'll make sure I don't make that mistake again. Well, the clock on the wall says the Blues House Party is over for now. Some of us are going to try to sleep in tomorrow, but I want to thank everybody for making the Blues House Party a part of your Saturday night festivities. First weekend in August, next week's Blues House Party is extra special. You'll have to tune in why. And until next time, take care, everybody. I'm Matthew Soucy, and this is the Blues House Party.
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